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0: From PRX, this is the Moth Radio Hour. I'm your host, Peter Aguero. In this show, we are turning the spotlight to a department at the Moth that has been meaningfully changing lives for over a decade, the Moth's Education Program. Since we first walked into a school in 2012, we've worked with more than 2,300 high school and college students from New York City, from around the country, and around the world. Today, we're listening to some of our more recent stories. Some were told on stage for the first time right after the students had taken an 8-week workshop, and others got a few tries at telling before we got to hear them again. Just in time for back to school, we theme this hour Fresh Starts. These workshops usually start with folks sitting in a circle, introductions, a little known fact about yourself, and then the ice starts to break before it all tumbles down and we're ready to be vulnerable together. You know, I used to be a classroom teacher about 3 lifetimes ago, and teaching's always given me this tremendous satisfaction. I really missed it, and I started going to the Moth Slams in 2007, and one day, the producer, Jen Hickson, asked for volunteers to teach storytelling for the Moth. I jumped on it, and I bugged Jen about it for weeks until I got on the roster. I've been teaching with the Moth now for 18 years. It's a tremendous honor, and there's a joy that comes from teaching folks how to be honest with themselves and how to talk about it in a crystal clear way. You go into these classrooms and you talk to these kids, and no one's ever listened to them like this before. They haven't ever had the opportunity to get in front of people and say something from their mind without having to convince anybody of the value of what it is they're saying. Most of these kids, you get in there and they're like, I don't have any stories. There's nothing I have to say. No one's going to care. And by the end of that 6 or 8 weeks or however long you get to spend time together, they figured it out. They realize it, that their stories have value. Their experiences are real. They're theirs, and they can help themselves and they can help others. All you got to do is start at the beginning and tell the truth. So this hour is focused on the Moth Education Program, Moth EDU for short. So sit back and listen. No pressure. You won't be graded on your participation. Our first story comes from Arava Chaykin. Arava participated in the Moth Story Lab, which is an 8-week storytelling workshop, in person or virtual, for high school students in New York City and around the country. She went on to tell her story at the Education Grand Slam. Here's Arava.
1: I was entering high school at a progressive religious school, and it was considered progressive because there were mixed gender classes. I walked in on my first day with a brand new dress that went below my knees and a boatload of optimism. I was really excited for this school because this was the only Jewish school in the tri-state area that offered BC calculus. And I decided, because I knew someone who did it, that I was going to take BC calculus my sophomore year. And in preparation, I took Algebra 2 the summer before high school. I looked at my schedule that first day, and I saw that third period on Monday was Algebra 2. The school didn't know me. I didn't know them. I'm sure it would all be okay, and by Tuesday morning, I'd be in a pre-calculus class. You know that really annoying kid in math class who sits in the front row, has their hands super glued in the air, and doesn't let the teacher finish asking the questions before answering? I was determined to be that kid. After class, I went up to my teacher and showed him my transcript. He looked at me and he said, "It's my first day too. I don't know what I'm doing. You're going to have to go talk to the head of the math department." In order to find the head of the math department, I had to find the math department, which was also known as the bunker. Located in the basement of my school, it had no windows, no natural light, just flickering halogen lights that cast everyone in a sickly pallor. The head of the math department looked at my grade in Algebra 2, and then he looked at me, and he told me, "We'll see you after your first test." That's a little unreasonable, but not totally unreasonable. I got an 102 on my first test. Wonderful. He looked at my 102, and then he looked at me, and he said, "We'll see after your second test." Was 102 not enough? I didn't do as well on my second test. I got a 98. He looked at my 98, and then he looked at me, and he said, "It's too late in the school year. You can't take pre-calculus this year. I'm sorry." I thought this was ridiculous, and my mother thought this was ridiculous, so by the end of that day, I was signed up for an online pre-calculus class outside of school. I should mention at this point that when someone else asked the head of the math department why I couldn't take BC calculus my sophomore year and pre-calculus my freshman year, he explained that they didn't have enough resources for me. They did have 4 boys, though, taking advanced math at the time, so I guess 4 is just the maximum. At the end of my freshman year of high school, I returned to the bunker with my pre-calculus grade. He looked at my pre-calculus grade, and then he looked at me, and then he looked at the A-plus again, and he looked at me and he said, "You know, we have this program where you can take pre-calculus over the summer." I pointed to my grade and I told him, "I've already taken this class." And he said, "No, our pre-calculus is different." After spending that summer taking pre-calculus, I can testify that the unit circle is still the unit circle, no matter where you learn it. I was allowed to take BC Calculus my sophomore year. And for the first time in my high school math career, I really felt like I was flying. I was learning integrals. I was learning derivatives. I learned something called a Taylor series, which is really cool. It's when you have a function, and then you use derivatives to approximate that function in a series. And as you add them up and you add more terms to the series, the closer and closer it approximates the function, and it's just beautiful to watch. It's also how calculators do math. And so it really broke my heart a little when an older boy who had taken BC Calculus his sophomore year came up to me and told me that maybe it wasn't such a good idea to take it your sophomore year because he got a 4 and I'd have to work really, really, really hard to get a 5. I was not interested in taking pre-calculus a 3rd time, so I continued on. And later on that year, a freshman boy asked me whether it was a good idea to take BC Calculus my sophomore year. And after further questioning, it came out that he had actually been offered the spot and wasn't even sure whether he wanted it. Another freshman girl came up to me with the same question, and I told her it was a fantastic idea, and if she really was interested, she should email the head of the math department. Before we both went our separate ways, me to history and her to Hebrew, she told me teasingly, "You better get a 5, which is the highest score you can get on an AP, so I can take this class too." She was only joking. Later on, I went to math class, and I was learning integration by parts. And while my math teacher was in the middle of writing out a U, he all of a sudden capped his marker, placed it carefully in the tray, and turned around to face me. He clasped his hands together and told me, "If you don't get a 5 on this exam, it'll reflect badly on me, and it will reflect badly on you. So you have to get a 5. No pressure, but you have to get a 5. I did, in fact, get a 5 on the BC Calculus exam. Maybe because I took Algebra 2 twice and Pre-Calculus twice. And I no longer attend that school. But more importantly, that freshman girl, she's taking BC Calculus there as a sophomore. Thank you.
0: That was Arva Chaykin. She is now at university, and would you believe she majors in computer science and math? Arva still loves Pascal's Triangle and a Taylor series, and is a member of the university's debate team.

0: Our next story was told by Edie Wadley. We met Edie at the Moth Story Lab here in New York. Here's Edie at the Moth's Education Grand Slam in the spring of 2025.
1: I grew up in this weird suburban neighborhood of Brooklyn, perfect for Verizon commercials, because the houses look like they could be anywhere, and the streets look like they were made for playing Kick the Can. I had four friends growing up who lived on Kick the Can Street, aka the cul-de-sac around the corner from my house, and so all throughout elementary school I would go over there, and we would make up games, most of which involving eating dirt. And as we got older and we reached middle school, I would go over there and we would sit on the cul-de-sac and plan our future. Specifically, a backpacking trip around Europe that we would take the second that we graduated from high school. In order to fund said trip, we needed funds, so we came up with business ideas. Starting a famous clothing line, starting a famous rock band, anything that can make us lots and lots of money. But growing up, I was always more of a realist. And when we were kids, I was the first one to suggest that maybe we bring the dirt eating to a gentle close. And as we got older, I was the first one to point out that none of us could really sew, never mind play a musical instrument. But at 12 years old, there was one business idea that I thought could take us to Europe. And that was babysitting. So one day, we walked around the neighborhood and we plastered flyers on every single lamppost with our 12-year-old phone numbers written in block print. What could go wrong? And we waited. And we waited. And when we waited some more, and when weeks passed and we hadn't received a single call, I was crushed. 4 years later, I tried again. It took until about a month before my 16th birthday for me to finally book my first gig. The big girl way, not through flyers on lampposts, but through Facebook. My first gig was around the corner from Kick the Can Street, so I knew the route well. I walked over confidently, went up the elevator confidently, walked down the hallway confidently, shook their hand confidently. I had felt ready to take care of kids since I was a kid, so I was feeling pretty confident. I waved goodbye, I turned to the baby, and then it began. The ear-splitting scream and the blubbering tears. Her mom was probably still in the elevator. It had been 15 seconds. There was no way I could ask for help now that would ruin my Facebook reputation, and so I waited. 10 minutes, 20 minutes. I bounced her on my hip. I cradled her in my arms the way one does to a baby, so I have heard, but nothing helped. At this point, she was foaming at the mouth like a James Bond villain. Clearly, I was killing her. And so I gave in. I called her mom. I was like, hey, any chance you're still in the neighborhood? I don't really know what to do right now. And she was so nice. She was like, don't worry, girl, I'm right up the block. Come on over. And so we went on over. I took the baby downstairs. I asked the UPS man for help with the buttons and the straps and the mechanics of the stroller because it is not self-explanatory. And we went down the block, and there her mom was. And she was all, hey, girl. And I was all, hey, girl. And she was so nice. We spent the rest of the hour talking about Brooklyn punk bands and what the kids are up to these days. But I felt like screaming, how should I know? How should I know what the kids are up to these days? I am not a kid. I am a babysitter. I thought that when I walked into that apartment, I would be treated like an equal. I thought that after I put the baby to sleep and her mom came home, we could sip sangria and talk about tariffs. But no. As soon as those 2 hours were up, she waved a very sweet goodbye and paid me in full all $30. But it was humiliating. I didn't want that money. It was clear she didn't take me seriously. No one was ever going to take me seriously the way that I had wanted to be taken seriously. So I was just going to give up. That was it right then, right there. No more of this. But I didn't give up because the Facebook post was still up. And not only was I still booking gigs, but I was raking them in, and they didn't immediately start to get easier. No one tells you what to do when a 3-year-old puts pesto on his penis at the dinner table. And they did start to get easier. I started to babysit for some older kids, and they taught me their own games, robot card games, indoor bowling. And I made up some new games of my own, mainly tricks to help get them to brush their teeth on time. And by the time their parents came home, they were always fast asleep. Somehow, along the way, I had become a pretty good babysitter. I eventually made enough money to pay for my portion of the European backpacking trip. We leave in a week. The day after I graduate from high school, just as we planned. 4 weeks after that, we arrive home. 2 weeks after that, I go to college in California, away from my parents and those kids and their parents in the street where I first attempted to play the mythological game of kick the can. It is a weirder feeling than I would have thought, knowing that I am about to go through this major transition from childhood into adulthood officially. But it's also kind of nice being in such a liminal space. I don't want to be treated younger than I am. I never have. But I also kind of don't want to be treated older than I am. When I'm babysitting and I'm reading to a kid and they're laughing and they're having a good time and they slip up and they call me mom, it's super cute and it feels great because I know that I am doing an excellent job. But I realized that I like to go home after that and tell my own mom that that had just happened. Thank you.
0: That was Edie Wadman. Edie loves walking in Prospect Park and scanning the sky for pigeons flying in formation. She says she no longer eats dirt and has met more fellow herbivores than ever in her first year at Pomona College. She offered a bit of advice for her fellow babysitters. Never lie about knowing how to change a diaper. You will not get hired back. To see photos from Edie's trip to Vienna and the early days of her babysitting venture, please visit themoth.org.

0: In a moment, a journey in the woods and a game of manhunt. 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

0: From PRX, this is the Moth Radio Hour. I'm Peter Aguero. We've been listening to stories of turning over a new leaf and hitting the reset button. This next story reminds us that sometimes starting over means bringing a piece of the past with you. It comes from Max Chwatko. Max told this at a Grand Slam at BK1 in Brooklyn, New York.
1: I live in the woods. Not in a fun treehouse way or off-the-grid way, but I live in the woods in a way that my house is right here and the woods are right here. Actually, more like this. But I really never gave a lot of thought to them or cared much for them. Well, besides when I'd curse them for making my Wi-Fi lag while playing Fortnite. But that's up until I found myself playing Manhunt with my friends in March of 2019. And this game, I don't know if you guys know what Manhunt is, but it's like Tag on steroids. And this was a particularly kind of ethereal game of Manhunt, surreal game of Manhunt, because it was a monkey's wedding, which, for those of you who aren't as well-versed as myself in South African slang, is when the sun and the rain are happening simultaneously. So, I don't know if you've experienced a monkey's wedding personally, let alone one in the woods, but it's beautiful, it's surreal. You can kind of see the rain and the sun plugging the gaps of the trees up above. And I was really just, I could feel myself in the moment. It felt like one of those moments where you're just present and you're having fun, smiling, laughing. And eventually we were tired, sweaty, probably pretty smelly, as teenage boys tend to be after they run around. So we started to head back towards my house. And when I crossed the threshold that kind of marks where the woods end and my backyard begins, everything rushed back to me. I felt this sense of guilt. And that's when I remembered the reason that we were here today. And it was for my sister, Scarlett Shiva, who had passed 24 hours earlier. And basically, a Shiva is when, in the Jewish religion, you have friends and family come and celebrate somebody's life that passed. And I felt guilty because my sister was gone, but I was here happy. And I had really only seen grief portrayed in movies or books, and I'd never seen it portrayed as a 10-year-old running around with his friends in the rain playing Manhunt. So I was kind of at a loss. The Shiva was ending, and my friends were leaving, and it started to really hit me, all of these emotions. So I went in to the house where my mom was. She's my confidant and my biggest supporter. She always gives me the proper advice, I'd say. And I went to her and I told her, you know, is there something wrong with me? I mean, my sister died 24 hours ago and I'm here playing Manhunt with my friends, smiling, having a great time, as if nothing happened. And she said to me that if you let everything the world throws at you, big or small, get you down, then you're never going to be truly happy. And that my sister Scarlett would have wanted me to be free and live for the both of us. So at the time, I probably said something like, that's stupid, or just dismissed it, because I wasn't really in the mood to take advice. And I thought she was just helping me mask my weird coping mechanism. But I was tired, so I started to walk to my room. But my feet took a hold of me, and they took me to my sister's room. So I entered her room. And now this is going to sound really weird, but each person has a distinct smell. And when they're gone from the earth, their smell can still remain. And I smelled my sister as though she was there. And I sat down on her bed, and I could feel her sitting next to me. I could almost feel it. And then I laid down on the pillow, and I let my thoughts wander. I found myself, my thoughts swirling, and kind of a montage, like a movie montage of my memories that I made with her playing. I could remember us throwing water balloons at each other in our house in Pennsylvania, And I could even remember the car ride there where we fought the whole time, and she made my dad kick me out of the car. But then that's when I noticed that without all of those memories, her death wouldn't have had such a profound impact on me, and that their joy and pain can coexist. Kind of like that monkey's wedding. Even if it's raining, the sun can still shine. I let my eyes close, I went to sleep, and I had the best sleep of my life. Thank you.
0: That was Max Twacko. Max is a high school senior from Westchester, New York, and a soon-to-be Texas Longhorn. He's the founder of Voyaged, a nonprofit, expanding access to student travel. He loves telling and collecting stories, and he lives with his mom and a menagerie of rescue animals. I had the honor of hosting the show when Max told this story. It was a beautiful and cold night in Brooklyn, and I was stunned by Max's sophisticated and measured contemplation on grief. It stayed with me for a while. I got to have a conversation with Max recently, and it felt like a gift to get to sit with him just a little longer, and we wanted to share it with you. I'm just out of curiosity, but, you know, when you're young, you don't really have a sense of even what grief is, and as you get older, you're forced to deal with it because it's part of life. Because I feel like you carry that with you for a long time, you know?
2: Yeah, I mean, I definitely agree with that. I mean, I'd say that, like, it's kind of a sad thing to say, but, like, I feel like a lot of the time, you know, grief can be, like, almost dormant. And, I mean, it's not like I don't think of my sister for months, but, you know, it's not like at this point, you know, it's been 7-8 years.
0: Yeah.
2: And I, you know, it's sad to say, but I don't always think of her every day. I mean, obviously it's always gonna stick with you, you know. It can, you know, rear its head at different times, and it's always with you, that's for certain. So even though, you know, my life had kind of completely changed, you know, been turned upside down within a day, I was still kind of the same person, and in a lot of ways my life was still the same. So yeah, I think it's really kind of interesting how two things can really be true at once, and you can even feel multiple ways at once, even if they're contradicting emotions. So yeah, I definitely think that was kind of a big, I guess, if I could impart a piece of information, that would probably be, you know, what my story was trying to impart.
0: Did you find it helpful to be able to give voice to it? Like, because it was very specific about the story, that it was about the grief and you very much stared it right in the face. So I guess the real question is, like, did you find that to be a benefit for you?
2: Yeah, I think it really was a benefit because, I mean, obviously the people were one thing, like, you know, telling it in front of people, but I'd say, like, the most uncomfortable part to me was probably saying all that out loud because, you know, I mean, I'd say that I've always been, like, good about expressing my emotions, but at the same time, it's, you know, difficult to even want to think about that in my own head. And it was really nice to, I mean, I didn't go into the Moth program thinking that was my story. I mean, I don't even fully remember how it came to be my story, but I, you know, it felt very cathartic to say out loud and express myself. And it was nice because it felt like more formatted than it kind of,
0: it gave a structure.
2: Really gave story, a structure. Yeah, exactly.
0: Yeah, it gave a structure to this amorphous bunch of feelings.
2: Mm-hmm.
0: Do you remember a moment, you know, anything from the workshop? Because it's fascinating. Like, how did I even get here? And it's from a series of questions that you don't even realize. So, like, was there any moments or questions or activities or insights that you remember that were really helpful in the workshop?
2: Honestly, I think there might have been one from you that kind of stuck with me. Like, when I was telling it, it was maybe the dress rehearsal when we'd first met you.
0: Okay.
2: But I remember, like, the story was pretty final, but I, for some reason, wasn't saying, like, my sister Scarlett's name. And I mean, I didn't even realize that I wasn't saying her name, but I feel like when I put it in, for me, it felt kind of honestly really good to say her name, because when you kind of say someone's name, it feels more like, you know, they're kind of living, or even if they're not living, they're still, their memory is still living.
0: If there was something in your story or something that didn't fit and you'd love people to know, something about Scarlett or you and Scarlett?
2: I mean, there's a ton of things that come to mind, but the first thing that kind of comes to mind, which is kind of silly, but all of the bickering we did, even as young kids, we would literally bicker so much that on one of our family trips, my dad jokingly, obviously, told me to go out of the car. And then he said that he was going to leave me at the gas station, like while they were all at, like, that was how much we were fighting. But I always remember then right after we would make up, we were like really best friends. And even though we were young, I always like could tell her anything, and I just felt myself around her.
0: That's beautiful, man. Thank you so much for sharing. Max Trucco, everyone. In a moment, we head into a bumpy senior year and then to the start of law school when the Moth Radio Hour continues.

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0: From PRX, this is the Moth Radio Hour. I'm Peter Aguero. There's an embroidered sampler at my desk at home with a sort of mantra on it I came to with my therapist, Nadine. It says, I resent that I have to accept this. This pretty much sums up the way I believe we can make it through this maddening and beautiful world. With that in mind, here's Hope Guzzle. Hope told her story at a final share after a three-day Moth workshop with Fordham Law students learning to tell their own stories so they can better tell the stories of others. Here's Hope.
1: In June of 2024, I was diagnosed with stage 4 colon cancer, which was really inconvenient because I was supposed to be starting law school in August. It had been my lifelong dream to go to law school, and I'd already delayed it once. My junior year of college, I was diagnosed with stage 3 colon cancer, and I had to push my LSAT setting back, and I just could not go through that again. So I said, okay, I will fly home to beautiful, sunny Tampa, Florida, get my colon removed, and then we will figure out what kind of treatment I could get. The doctor presented me with two potential paths, either I could get chemotherapy and radiation, which would be incredibly invasive and was the more traditional approach. But some people in my situation could be eligible for a pretty revolutionary form of immunotherapy offered up in New York City, conveniently where I was planning to go to law school. So after I recovered, kind of, from surgery, my mother, my grandfather, and I flew up to New York, met with my genius, amazing doctor, Dr. Sirsak, over at MSK, and was cleared to go to law school. I was not only cleared for the treatment, but was cleared to completely live my life normally. She just suggested that maybe I lay back a little, relax, and maybe take law school a little bit easier than most people. So long as I did that, when I met back with her in January to ensure the treatment was working, all should be fine. I took her words of advice, paid my obscene amount of money to Fordham, and decided to ignore everything she told me. I decided I was going to be a killer. I wasn't going to talk to anyone. I was going to work 80 hours a week. I was going to live and breathe the law. And when I wasn't doing that, I was going to listen to legal podcasts. So suffice to say, I was really fun to hang out around. In doing so, I made myself incredibly sick. I would be studying nonstop so that I wouldn't sleep, and I really needed the sleep with the treatment, and then I'd get really bad brain fog, and then I would get back to studying, or I would be throwing up, and then I would be up in the bathroom for hours, and I would think, oh my God, I missed that time I could have been studying. That was all I could think. So then I would stay up later, and then the brain fog would get worse. You get the idea. It really wasn't great. But I continued on like that until finals. I put my everything into it. I cared so much about these grades. For those of you who are in law school, first year grades are really shown to be the end all be all. They're so important to people. So I was putting that pressure on myself. You don't get your grades back until December, so I got to relax. When I came home, my mom said, I'm so happy to see you. Let's get that cancer appointment set up with your doctor. And I was like, oh, yeah, that's not great, but we'll go do that. So I get to relax. We fly up in January. I quickly learned that the day that I meet with my doctor is the same day that I get my 1L grades back. This was devastating. I went from being kind of anxious about the appointment to super anxious about the grades. Like, that was all I could focus on. It was pretty ridiculous. My mom stays with me. We take the cab over from my apartment on the west side over to the Upper East to go meet with my doctor. She walks in, huge smile on her face. She says, the treatment is working so well. It's amazing. My mom's crying. I'm crying. She's crying. It was wonderful. My mom and I decide to go celebrate with some overpriced light Italian fare over at St. Ambrose. And yeah, we walk in. We have the warm wood paneling. We go sit down. I sit on this like weird kind of velvet booth where I'm just picking at my $50 really mediocre pasta, surrounded by the weirdest people ever. When my group chat starts blowing up saying, oh my God, 1L grades completely dropped. So I go to the bathroom. It was cold, and that should have been a sign. I checked my phone, and guys, the grades were really bad. They were really bad. I don't mean like, oh my God, I always had a 4.0, and now I have a 3.7. How am I going to... No, that's not what I'm talking about. They were atrociously bad. And I just break down. I almost throw up. I'm so upset. But I, splash some water on my face and go out back to my mom. She can tell I'm a little upset. She knows me pretty well, and I'm also horrible at hiding my emotions. And then she asks me what's wrong, and I say, well, Mom, to be honest, like the treatment stuff, that's great. But my grades were like pretty bad, and I tell her this. And she looks at me and she goes, are you f***ing kidding me? You just found out that you aren't going to die and this is what you're worried about? Some like slightly below average grades? Give me a break. And I knew she was right. I felt like I was dying, which is crazy because I literally just found out that I wasn't. But yeah, I just realized I couldn't control any of my emotions. So I say, wow, I'm being a psychopath right now. I really should not be acting like this. So I decide maybe I can't control how I feel in this moment, but maybe I should try to act like a normal person moving forward. So I do some crazy stuff. I start talking to people and I meet like three that I actually like, which is really exciting in law school. I start going on walks occasionally. I call my family members, even the really annoying ones. And I start to actually feel a little better. And this recovery of sorts wasn't perfectly linear. I definitely had moments where I kind of went back to the behavior that I was mirroring before. But I was better, and I was getting better. And the grades actually got better, which was really exciting. And the more I've leaned into work-life balance throughout the duration of my treatment, the better my outcomes have been. So while I would never say I was grateful for having had cancer, because that would be a big fat lie, I am grateful for what it taught me about balancing success and life. I can still go after these big, lofty goals while making sure and prioritizing having a bigger, more beautiful life. Thank you.
0: That was Hope Guzzle. Hope is originally from Tampa, Florida, and is in her third year of Fordham Law. She's excited to share that her treatment is wrapping up very soon. To celebrate and thank her amazing medical team, she'll be running the New York City Marathon in November to raise money.

0: Our final story is told by Andrew McGill. Andrew told us at the Education Mainstage Matinee, where once a year we invite schools to join us for two class periods in the morning to enjoy a live storytelling show. There's a DJ playing when they walk in. The lights are low. There's free merch. Andrew, who is about to share his story, was the host of the event. Here's Andrew, live at the Moss Education Mainstage Matinee.
1: I realized in high school, my report card never really matched who I was. Like, the comments on my report card never matched who I was. It was like, talks too much in class. I was like, yeah, I was just telling my boy on why Naruto is the best ninja. Has the ability to do better. I'm like, yeah, but you caught me on a bad day. Truly. Needs to improve their work ethic to reach their full potential. Okay, maybe. maybe the comments was right. And when I was planning my senior year schedule in 11th grade, I told my guidance counselor, hey, I'll do whatever. I'm over school. And she's like, you need to take a 6:45 class, a sociology class. Can you do it? I was like, of course I can do it. She said, are you sure? I said, yeah. Who's the teacher? And she said, it's Mr. Bonavita. I said, the dean? She said, yeah. I said, the guy who takes people's hats off their head because it's against school policy? She said, yeah, that's the one. I was like, the guy who wears sandals and jeans all throughout the year? That's my teacher? I was like, this is going to be a breeze. So I remember starting senior year, 6:45, I walk into class, and yes, it was early. So I get into the building, I'm sitting down in class, and Mr. Bonavita is like, this class is going to be fun, but it is going to be a hard class. You need to show up to class to pass. I was like, all right, cool, whatever. And he said, look around. Everybody look around. And we looked around. And he was like, not everyone here is going to make it to the end of this semester. And I was like, are we going to die? What's happening here? He's like, no, this class starts at 6:45 and not a lot of people are going to make it. You need the commitment, the effort, the time. I was like, yeah, whatever, man. I got you. And for the next 2 weeks, I did not make it to that 6:45 class, folks. I was late. Every day. And like I said, he was a dean. So I would like be hiding in the lunchroom when I'd see him walk by. And he'd be like, yo, Andrew, you're 6'4", you're black. You can't hide. Why are you trying to hide from me? And he called me over and he said, hey, you're going to fail this class if you don't show up to class. You need to show up to this class. And I was like, ah, whatever. So the next day, I was like 15 minutes late, but I showed up to class. I got into class and he had these turntables set up. And I was like, yo, what's going on here? I thought this was a sociology class. And I go sit down and I asked one of my friends, I was like, yo, what's he doing? And he's like, yo, he's a DJ. I was like, damn, he's a teacher and a DJ? I was like, damn, the DOE's not paying anybody money. And he proceeded to tell us that history doesn't always repeat itself, but it does often rhyme. And then he mixed Single Ladies into Jackson 5, I Want You Back. And it blew my mind for a bit. I was like, what? And he explained to us, like, yo, this is what history, it rhymes and it does these beats, and I'm going to explain it with my job. I'm a DJ when I don't teach. And it literally blew my mind. I was like, yo, this is actually insane. And from that, I was hooked on class. And I never missed a day. I mean, some days I'd be a little late, but, you know, he taught us, we used Dave Chappelle's Clayton Bigsby to talk about racism. We did The Whitest Kids You Know to talk about Abraham Lincoln and all his history and all his life. At the end of the year, I actually got into his historiography class and we got to go to D.C. And we got to talk to one of the senators, a civil rights activist, John Lewis. And he told us, you got to get into the right trouble. And I was like, yo, this is amazing. And at the end of the year, I said, hey, Mr. Bonavita, I would love to be a DJ. Like, would you hire me? And he said, no. Yeah. You lazy. You don't really come to class a lot. I'm not going to trust you with that. Like, DJing is a gift. What I'm going to give you is a gift. And I don't.

0: want you to take it for granted, because this gift can take you anywhere. And I was like, all right, man. So I went home and I thought about all the stuff we learned in class. I was like, you know what? Let me just write a letter. I was like, that's what they do in government, right? When something's bad, you just write a letter to Congress, do something. So I wrote him a letter, put it in his mailbox, and he didn't say anything to me. And like a couple days before, you know, we got to graduate, and he says, hey, I'm going to take you on, and you're going to, you know, I'm going to give you a little internship and figure it out. And it's been 15 years, and I'm a DJ now. I'm a dean. And I'm really thankful for the gift that Mr. Bonavita gave me.
1: Andrew McGill is a high school English teacher, stand-up comic, and storyteller, born and raised in Brooklyn, New York. Andrew's been DJing for over 15 years and still works with Mr. B every week. He still enjoys and plays that mix. He's taught a bunch of kids that mix, but it is never as good as it was with Mr. B. To see photos of Andrew and Mr. B DJing, go to themoth.org. Do you have a story of your own fresh start? You can pitch us your story by recording it right on our site. 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
2: It was Stockton, California in the 1970s, a conservative suburban town that used to be an agricultural mecca. Leonard Ronnie was a kid who wore pink button-up Oxfords to class in third grade, and he was teased relentlessly. It really didn't help that he was gentle and kind. After class one day, my third grade teacher, Mrs. Bumpus, handed out blue flyers announcing Little League tryouts to all the boys in our class. So I went up to her desk after class and I asked if I could have a flyer. And she very firmly said no, they were just for boys. And when I pressed her, she told me she didn't have any more flyers and I should go home. The extra blue flyers I saw her put back in her desk. Anyways, I immediately tried to think of a boy who might not want his flyer, and I remembered Leonard Ronnie. I ran to catch up to him and I asked for his flyer and he gave it to me. Even though I didn't know how to play, I went to the tryouts one cool Saturday morning and stood in the grass, dozens and dozens of 8 and 9 year old boys waiting to try out. The male coaches stood watching us with their clipboards, and we lined up to run drill after drill. Even though I fumbled along, I didn't know how to play. It was the best day of my life. A week later, I got a call from my new coach, Larry Sproja, and I got instructions for our first practice. It turns out I was good at baseball, and I became one of the best players in our league. I hit the first ball over the fence, and I was nominated by the entire league to our all-star team in my last year. Those years were full of teasing, harassment, and indignities around being the only girl who ever played in our league, but I just didn't care. Every bit of practice, drilling, hours in the hot Central Valley sun, I just couldn't get enough. But none of it would have been possible without Leonard Ronnie. I hope he hears this story one day and he reaches out so I can thank him myself. That crunched up blue flyer stuffed at the bottom of this book bag was like Willy Wonka's golden ticket to me. It was a lifeline. And without Leonard Ronnie, I would have missed the first true love of my life, baseball.
1: Here comes another pitch.
3: When I graduated from college in 2004, my dad's graduation gift was a dad-daughter trip of my choice anywhere in the world. I chose Athens, but as usual, he did what he wanted, booked us a 10-day fishing trip in Argentina instead. My dad is an outdoorsy Republican card-carrying member of the NRA, whereas I'm an indoorsy queer card-carrying member of the ACLU. My stomach sank as I remembered other dad-daughter trips, hauling antlers up mountains and silently suffering through his heavy-handed lessons about hunting and fishing techniques. A month later, we're in a creek in Argentina, and I'm crying behind my sunglasses as my dad yells at me, critiquing my pathetic cast. And then out of nowhere, he says, "You know who was really good at that? Your grandpa." I flash to my only memory of my dad crying when I was 10 years old. My grandpa had died, and the pastor asked for memories for the eulogy. And my dad said, "My dad taught me to fly fish." and he broke down and sobbed. And these two images of my dad crying and this memory of now in the creek fused together. And I realized my dad doesn't just want to give me a trip to Athens. He wants to give me his family legacy. And I don't fall in love with fly fishing that day. And my dad still doesn't understand me, but I understand him.
1: 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The Moth can be found on all major social media platforms. I just want to say, at Moth EDU, we've got an unmatched group of instructors with passion and care for their students, for their stories, and somehow for creating detailed lesson plans. 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It wouldn't be possible without you. That's it for this episode of the Moth Radio Hour. We hope you'll join us next time, and that's the story from the Moth.

0: This episode of the Moth Radio Hour was hosted by Peter Aguero and produced by me, Jay Allison, and Jody Powell, who also directed the stories in the show. Co-producer is Vicky Merrick, associate producer Emily Couch. The stories were coached by Melissa Brown, Jonathan Cabral, Melody Conze, and Julian Goldhagen. Education program instruction by Hannah Allen, Amy Blumberg, Zoe Laiz, Ingrid Romero, Dalila Saleh, Darius Sharp, and Mio Tubridy. The Moth's leadership team includes Gina Duncan, Marina Cluche, Sarah Austin-Jeunesse, Jennifer Hickson, Jordan Cardinale, Caledonia Cairns, Kate Keller, Suzanne Rust, Sarah Jane Johnson, and Patricia Urena. Special thanks to Unlikely Collaborators for their support of the Moth Education Program and to Anna Stern for her help on this episode. Our pitches are from Brandy Bernazzani in San Francisco and Francis Southwick Davis in Brooklyn, New York. Moth stories are true as remembered and affirmed by the storytellers. Our theme music is by The Drift. 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

0: And suddenly they had, you know, the whole world was at their hands. These guys were all buying, you know, secondhand phones and cheap phones. A iPhone in Pakistan, even in those days, cost, you know, over 150,000 rupees. These are people who are being paid, you know, 25, 20,000 a month. That's, you know, half a year's salary. So, you know, having a, well, I remember, for example, when I discovered that somebody had been stealing from me, and my driver, who's often the perfect vector of information, he didn't like this guy. So he told me, Mia Sahab, this guy's got one of those phones like you have with an Apple on it. And then I knew that something was up. So yeah, so the phone is very much is instrumental. And of course, with my title, with all the serpents who are slithering around this book, the Apple is a nice little
1: very good.
0: Reference.
1: I hadn't thought of
0: yeah,
1: that.
0: Yeah, the Apple is, as you know, the iPhone is an Apple device. I don't remember the second part of the question.
1: I think the second part of the question was, why was Maggie on Saqib's side?
0: Yeah.
1: As she wasn't alone, there was a lady in the audience who was also on Saqib's side.
0: Yeah, damn it, I hope so. I'm on Saqib's side. No, I mean, he's not a bad person. In fact, what he's done is quite harmless. He stole a little bit of money from somebody who's got a great deal of it. So not as if he's sort of stealing from the church box, one. And two, you know, it's not my job to judge him. He thinks he's a hero, and he is, and he's a hero to his wife, and he's got a kid. But when his kid grows up, I hope he'll be a hero to his son. He's not a bad person. None of us are bad. You know, there are bad people in the world, but he's certainly not one of them. So, of course, she feels for him. He's a brilliant, plucky young guy who tried really hard and got kicked in the teeth.
1: The power of that scene for me when Yazid spots the phone is twofold. It's that the two sorts of betrayal are going on. You could say that Saqib was betraying his employers. You could also say that Yazid betrayed Saqib by going to the employers. You could also say that Saqib betrayed Yazid, who was trusted him. I mean, there's a whole complex of betrayals, which seems to me to be at the heart of this novel.
0: I mean, what's interesting about the fact that the way in which Yazid reacts is that Yazid, who's brought up this boy, taught him to read and write, and was entirely he's his creature in a way, but yet he finds his truth and his loyalty to his masters is deeper. And, you know, this is a book that starts in 1955 and ends in 2012. Pakistan changed a lot. Pakistan is the most dynamic culture I've ever been part of. It's changing incredible speed. And so therefore, the kinds of loyalties that a man who went into service in, you know, the 70s had, when people still believed in the sort of virtue of their masters in a certain way, or believed in service and in submission, that is very much gone by the wayside. But those feudal loyalties have been entirely washed away. And Saqib's loyalty is really personal. It's not, he's sort of secretly in love with Shahnaz, perhaps. And so that's the loyalty that he betrays.
1: And of course, she betrays him.
0: And she betrays him. Life is red of tooth and claw in Pakistan. There's a lot of betrayal.
1: Well, the next question comes for you, Danielle, from Toronto in Canada.
2: Hi, salam, Danielle. I'm Hannah. I'm calling from Canada, and I run the Instagram page Booked Beyond Words. I'm a huge fan of your work, especially This Is Where the Serpent Lives. And as someone who was born in Canada to a Pakistani family, I'm often drawn to Pakistani literature. And I think that many of us in the diaspora tend to romanticize Pakistan from afar. And what I appreciate most about your novel is that it doesn't shy away from the country's harsher realities, while also discussing with so much empathy the often necessary ways people learn to navigate its systems in order to succeed or to simply survive. So through characters like Yazid and Saqib, you portray with such beauty and nuance how ambition, circumstance, and power can reshape a person. And my question for you is, do you see your characters' betrayals as individual moral failures, or are these simply the inevitable consequences of the systems that your characters inhabit?
0: I mean, of course, the answer to that is both. These are moral failures, but these people fail morally in these ways because of the circumstances in which they're placed. I mean, I think if these chaps were living in Oslo and well-fed and

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0: Wildfire anniversaries come one after another in the North State. And even years later, those dates can bring grief rushing back.
1: Yeah, it's overwhelming. I mean, I still feel grief. I still feel grief.
0: But survivors say time, rebuilding, and community can change how they carry that grief.
2: That story from the NSPR newsroom is coming up in about 15 minutes. Stay tuned. But first, I'm Sarah Bohannon. With me is Eric Adams this morning, and this is the first day of our fall fundraising campaign. And the goal is to raise $100,000. We can do it one person at a time.
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2: Yeah, you know, at this point, we have to plan our budget without that federal funding, and that's this year and every year going forward. 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
5: 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I'm Leila Fadel.
6: And I'm Michelle Martin. Good morning. As part of our reporting this week marking 25 years since the 9/11 terror attacks, we're going to turn this morning to New York City. For the first time, officials are releasing documents that reveal what was known about toxic air quality in Lower Manhattan in the weeks and even months after hijackers flew commercial airliners into the World Trade Center. NPR's Brian Mann has been reporting on this, and he's with us now. Brian, good morning.
7: Good morning, Michelle.
6: Why is New York City releasing this information now?
7: Mayor Zoran Mamdani spoke at a press conference yesterday, and he said the city had violated the public's trust by not coming clean about this data decades ago. After the attack, local, state, and federal officials assured first responders working at Ground Zero and residents of Lower Manhattan that the air wasn't dangerous, and it turns out that wasn't true.
8: People got sick because the leaders they trusted lied and told them they were safe to breathe in toxic air. And then when they began to contend with the symptoms of the illnesses that followed, the government that had not hesitated to send them into harm's way was nowhere to be found.
7: Roughly 3,000 people died on 9/11 during the attack, but Michelle, there are now more than 35,000 first responders and survivors living with cancers linked to 9/11. That's according to the Centers for Disease Control and Prevention. And the CDC says at least 6,000 people who signed up for their federal 9/11 health program have died. It's not clear how many of those deaths were caused directly by these 9/11 related illnesses.
6: Brian, is it clear from these documents that there was some kind of a cover-up, by which I mean they knew that there was something wrong and made a decision not to disclose it?
7: Yeah, what we know is that very soon after the 9/11 attacks, researchers did see troubling signs that the air was dangerous. New York City collected more than 170,000 pages of data, and then they fought in court for years to prevent the public from seeing it. Comedian and activist John Stewart, who campaigned for years for more transparency, he spoke at yesterday's press conference.
9: They didn't recognize that the air that everyone was breathing in downtown Manhattan was toxic until October of 2001. So to be fair to them, they only buried that information for 25 years.
7: And Stewart said he hopes this information being made public will help more 9/11 survivors get the medical help they need.
6: You reached out to past New York City mayors who chose not to release this information. What did they say?
7: We got no response from mayors Bloomberg, de Blasio, and Adams. But in response to an inquiry from NPR, former Mayor Rudy Giuliani's staff did post a comment on social media blaming the U.S. Environmental Protection Agency for saying the air quality was safe in Manhattan. They made a mistake, the Giuliani statement said, adding, quote, no one covered it up. In 2016, Michelle, former EPA Administrator Christy Todd Whitman did apologize in an interview with the Guardian newspaper for failing to provide accurate information to the public. But then for a decade after that, New York City officials kept fighting to keep all these documents under wraps.
6: Do we know why so many city officials, both Democrats and Republicans, withheld this information?
7: We know from one internal memo that was released yesterday, written shortly after 9/11, that city officials were worried about lawsuits. Mayor Mamdani was asked if he fears this information might open a new floodgate of claims against the city. He said transparency and accountability outweigh any financial concerns.
6: That is NPR's Brian Mann, who will be at the 9/11 Memorial in Manhattan on Friday as part of NPR's coverage of the 25th anniversary of the attack. Brian, thank you so much.
7: Thank you.
5: Candidates in competitive Senate races, cabinet members, and President Trump all have speaking slots tonight at the first night of the Republican midterm convention in Dallas. They'll be competing for screen time with the kickoff of the NFL season, a rematch of this year's Super Bowl. NPR senior political correspondent Tamara Keith is up extra early in Dallas for us to talk about this. Good morning, Tam.
10: Good morning.
5: So we talked yesterday about why Republicans are doing this, which is unusual. Let's talk about the what, as in what is actually happening over the next two nights.
10: Well, Republicans are calling it a convention, but it won't include any of the usual party business, like hashing out a platform or nominating a president. But the party is saying 20,000 people will be here for an event that will have the feel of a tightly produced TV show / infomercial / Trump rally, where the president and his policies are clearly going to be the star of the show. Or to borrow a word word from the chairman of the Republican Party, a Trumpapalooza. I called Alex Triantafilou, chairman of the Ohio Republican Party, and asked what he was expecting.
11: From the very beginning, you know, we were told that we could use this as an opportunity to rally the troops and to raise some money for the party, and those two things have certainly happened.
10: He said he had no trouble finding party faithful who wanted to attend, and there will be a whole lot of fundraisers happening on the sidelines of this convention.
5: Yeah, just one example is that President Trump is scheduled to go to a MAGA Inc. event today. That's the super PAC aligned with him, right?
10: Yes, and MAGA Inc. has a massive pile of cash already, more than $400 million as of the most recent campaign finance report. But there had been this big question of whether President Trump would actually spend that money to defend Republican majorities in the House and the Senate. Then over the weekend, MAGA Inc. announced it was booking $10 million in TV ads here in Texas to boost Ken Paxton. He's the scandal-plagued Republican nominee for Senate. And it's the first foray, with much more expected in other competitive races.
5: Okay, let's talk about the message coming out of this convention. Is there anything you can glean from the schedule of events?
10: Well, convention organizers say it will draw a contrast between the common sense Republican agenda, quote, focused on affordability, security, safety, and American strength, and the Democrats' liberal and extreme alternative. Republicans want this election to be a choice, but midterms are almost always referendums on the party in power and the president. And this president is unpopular, as is the war in Iran he launched more than 6 months ago and the persistently high gas prices that came with it.
5: And what do Democrats have to say about all this?
10: Their counter-programming is expected to be fairly muted, like the party isn't trying to match the Republicans with a convention of their own. Tim Hogan, who leads the Rapid Response Unit at the Democratic National Committee, told me Americans are not buying what Republicans are selling.
12: Bottom line, this convention is a liability for Republicans. They're pumping millions of dollars into what will be a low viewership affair that will showcase how out of touch they are.
10: And he argues that Democrats have more energy behind them this midterm year. Polls show that. And we have no idea how many Americans will tune in to this convention. It will be on C-SPAN. But being head-to-head with the NFL season kickoff certainly won't help the ratings.
5: NPR's Tamara Keith. Thank you, Tam.
10: You're welcome.

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2: Yesterday marked 6 years since the North Complex Bear Fire devastated Berry Creek and Feather Falls. It's one of many wildfire remembrances that crowd the North State's calendar this time of year. These dates mark the anniversaries of some of California's largest and most devastating fires, and they come one after another.
3: New and intense video of the fire tornado near Redding.
4: Authorities in Butte County, California, have revised the death toll from the devastating campfire.
5: The Dixie Fire is now 21% contained. It has grown to be California's single largest wildfire.
6: All Linda Forrester could do was pray the flames from the Park Fire descending on Cohasset Road.
2: And the list goes on in the North State. For survivors, these anniversaries can cause grief and anxiety years later. And NSPR's Andre Bayek reports, recovery rarely moves in a straight line.
7: On the first anniversary of the campfire, Jamie Johnston drove back to Paradise from Tucson. She had been staying with family there while trying to rebuild after losing her home. But on the day the fire started, November 8th, she wanted to be near people who understood what that date meant.
8: I felt displaced from my community. I felt nobody would understand what I was feeling. You know, in Arizona, I was like a fish out of water.
7: Research shows wildfire disasters can leave mental health effects long after the flames are out. A review published in August in Current Environmental Health Reports examined 85 wildfire studies. Most found higher levels of mental health problems after fires. Depression, anxiety, and post-traumatic stress disorder, PTSD, were the most studied outcomes. And reminders can bring some of those feelings back, like an anniversary, smoke in the air, or even a windy day. It's now almost been 8 years since the 2018 campfire, and Johnston says there are still moments that can feel painful.
8: Oh, of course. Are you kidding? I mean, you know, Yeah, it's overwhelming. I mean, I still feel grief.
7: Grief isn't the same thing as a diagnosis like PTSD, but symptoms can overlap, and they can change over time. Nomi Levy-Carrick is a psychiatrist at Mass General Brigham and Harvard Medical School who specializes in trauma-informed care. She says when an anniversary or another reminder brings back symptoms, that doesn't necessarily mean someone has lost all the progress they've made.
9: One of the reasons it's important to know that is to not feel afraid that means everything's falling apart again, but rather to say, this happened before, it got better, it will get better again, but let's think about what I need to do.
7: For some people, that can mean getting professional support, especially when they feel stuck or when sleep, work, or relationships start to suffer. But getting that kind of help after a wildfire can be difficult. Federal crisis counseling programs after disasters are generally temporary, leaving the state and local nonprofits to fill the gaps. Levy-Carrick says formal services are one source of support. For survivors themselves, she says help can also be found closer to home.
9: Sometimes that means seeing a mental health professional. Sometimes it means just telling somebody near you, I'm not okay, and I need to go out for a cup of coffee.
7: For Paradise Mayor Steve Crowder, staying connected with his community also gave him a sense of purpose. Crowder had been elected to the town council just days before the campfire started. He lost his home in it. And in the months afterward, he says the work of rebuilding the town kept him moving.
10: I was up here almost every day after the fire, which was probably good for me because it kept my mind occupied and focused on something different than what had happened to us.
7: Over time, Crowder says his own recovery has come to include guiding other communities like Los Angeles and Maui as they find their way forward after disaster.
10: Being able to share my experiences. Maybe it lessens the blow to me of what I personally went through, being able to help somebody else recover from what they went through.
7: For Crowder, what happened in the campfire will always be part of paradise. So will everything that's happened since. It's a story shared by so many places across the North State, where wildfire anniversaries come year after year. The dates stay the same, but what can change is how people carry the weight of disaster.
10: As you see the progress, yeah, it gets easier. We ever get over it or forget it? Absolutely not. Never happen. I don't think anybody will ever get over it. You've got to look at where you're at now and the progress and, you know, what's going to happen going forward.
7: In Chico, I'm Andre Bayek.
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11: Hi, yeah. 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
2: Yeah, you know, each one of those pieces of equipment requires regular maintenance carried out by a trained engineer, and each of them also runs on electricity. 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
12: Those fears about President Trump's unprecedented hunt for voter fraud are not just being felt in New Hampshire. Voting officials across the country are actively preparing for a scenario that seems out of a dystopian movie. Federal agents seizing ballots in the middle of an election. NPR voting correspondent Miles Parks is covering this. Good morning, Miles.
13: Hi, Layla.
12: Okay, so is this really something officials are worried about?

0: government to seize election equipment after 2020. Mm-hmm. Also, separately earlier this year, two different search warrants were executed in Fulton County, Georgia, and Riverside County, California, that involved the seizure of ballots. So this has become very real for election officials. I was talking with one state election official who didn't have permission to speak publicly, who told me that their state has conducted three different trainings this year to prepare election officials for potential warrants.
1: Wow. I mean, the ballots that federal agents took in Georgia were for the last presidential election, though. So seizing ballots in the middle of an ongoing election as people are voting, that sounds like a totally different level of disruption.
0: Definitely. I mean, if ballots were seized before counting and certification were done, it's possible local officials wouldn't even know how many ballots were turned in or whether the ones that were seized were tampered with in some way. I was talking about this with Rick Hassan, who is the director of UCLA's Safeguarding Democracy Project. He's an election expert. And he told me in elections, this is known as breaking the chain of custody. And it's basically the easiest way you can find to create a lot of doubt in the results.
2: You can't unscramble the egg. Once the ballots have been taken out of the custody of election officials, there are at least going to be conspiracy theories that ballots have been altered or added to or removed.
0: Hassan wants judges to understand the irreparable harm, that's his words, that seizing ballots in this period right after an election could cause. So he actually wrote a guide to help judges who might be faced with requests from law enforcement this year. It came out today and he shared it exclusively with NPR before its release.
1: So it's not just voting officials preparing for these scenarios. It's the actual judges who might be receiving the requests.
0: Exactly. I mean, the Fulton County raid was a wake-up call, not just for election officials, but for the entire judiciary, according to judges who I've been talking to. That affidavit that led to that warrant being executed relied on misleading claims about the 2020 election, which gets at something that I heard a lot as I was reporting this story, which is that judges are not experts in election administration. Traditionally, warrants are signed off in secret, which is why one of Hassan's big recommendations to judges is to bring election officials into the process. They may have already investigated the claims that law enforcement are investigating, and they might have other alternatives that wouldn't be as disruptive.
1: What other recommendations did this guide have?
0: It really all comes down to finding ways not to break that chain of custody. A judge can potentially consider whether copies or reproductions of ballots would satisfy the same investigative purposes. Also, maybe allowing law enforcement to observe tabulation or counting. Also, timing. You know, can a search warrant be executed after all the votes are counted? As we talked about, a ballot seizure like this in the time right as an election is still being finalized would be unprecedented and potentially allow a level of chaos in the process that has never been seen before. So it's really just making sure judges understand the gravity of that before they sign something that can't really be undone.
1: That's NPR's Miles Parks. Thank you, Miles.
0: Thank you.
3: 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I'm Sarah Bohannon. 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
1: We're about to hit 7 o'clock here. 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

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Thanks.

0: Live from NPR News in Washington, I'm Korva Coleman. The Trump administration has proposed major changes to the next U.S. Census. These changes would reshape voting maps and how federal funding is distributed across the country. NPR's Hansi Lo Wang reports the proposal is expected to be challenged in court.
1: The 14th Amendment says the, quote, whole number of persons in each state must be included in the census numbers used to determine how many congressional seats and electoral college votes each state gets for a decade. But the Trump administration has put out a Federal Register notice that calls for those census numbers in 2030 to leave out non-U.S. citizens without a green card. The notice also proposes to stop using census questions about people's race and ethnicity, and to not allow questions about sexual orientation, which U.S. Census forms have never asked about directly. Those changes would put at risk future statistics for anti-discrimination protections. The proposal is expected to spark lawsuits, and in 2029, a new presidential administration could reverse any census changes that current Trump officials make. Hansi Lo Wang, NPR News.
0: The U.S. military says it destroyed five Iranian oil tankers yesterday after Iran targeted a U.S. warship. NPR's Hadil Al-Shelchi reports Iran has retaliated by targeting U.S. military assets in Jordan.
2: The U.S. military said its warship evaded Iranian ballistic missiles twice over the past 2 days and continued to patrol waters near the Strait of Hormuz. In response, the U.S. Central Command said it destroyed five crude oil carriers of Iran's Islamic Revolutionary Guard Corps in the Gulf of Oman and near Kharg Island. Shortly after, Iran said it had attacked a U.S. base in Jordan, and Jordanian forces said they intercepted 18 ballistic missiles in its airspace. This came hours after Iran said its forces seized an unmanned U.S. submarine in the Strait of Hormuz. In response to that, the U.S. military said one of its underwater drones had malfunctioned earlier this week and that it did not collect sensitive information. Hadil Al-Shalchi, NPR News, Istanbul.
0: Stocks opened lower this morning after another sharp jump in gasoline prices. NPR's Scott Horsley reports the Dow Jones Industrial slid about 390 points in early trading.
3: Gasoline prices jumped more than 7 cents a gallon overnight as fighting escalates in the Strait of Hormuz. AAA says the average price of regular gas is now $4.22 a gallon. Diesel prices climbed higher into record territory at $5.94 a gallon. The international benchmark for crude oil also jumped back above $100 a barrel. The rise in fuel prices comes just as the government is preparing to release another high-profile inflation report. Friday's cost of living scorecard will help policymakers at the Federal Reserve decide whether to raise interest rates when they meet next week. Right now, investors put the chance of a rate hike at just over 60%. Scott Horsley, NPR News, Washington.
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4: For NPR News, I'm Eric Adams. Dangerous heat is returning to the Valley and Sierra foothills. A heat advisory starts at 10 this morning for parts of Butte, Glen, Tehama, Plumas, Sutter, and Yuba counties. It ends tomorrow night. Highs could reach the upper 90s and low 100s. Today looks like the hottest day, with only slight cooling tomorrow. Officials recommend staying hydrated, limiting time in the sun, and checking on people vulnerable to heat. Across the North, state wildfire anniversaries fill the calendar this time of year. For some survivors, those dates can stir anxiety and bring traumatic memories rushing back, even as their communities rebuild. Campfire survivor Jamie Johnston says grief can surface in the most ordinary moments, and the belongings lost in a fire are more than just things.
5: They are reminders of your time on the planet. They are connections to people that you've met, you know, your journey, and it's really hard.
4: Coming up, NPR's newsroom looks at why those anniversaries can hit so hard years later, and what survivors and mental health experts say can help. Stay with us on Morning Edition. And campfire survivors are getting one final settlement payment, but still less than their full awards. That story's coming up. Stay tuned. For NPR News, I'm Eric Adams.
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7: Hey there, I'm Claudia Brancart, a reporter at NSBR. Working in a small, independent newsroom means I get to cover all kinds of stories. And usually, you'll find me covering local government, from Chico City Council meetings about license plate readers.
8: We're calling for the Motorola contracts to be canceled, but also I'm calling for the cameras to be taken down.
7: To concerns over AI data centers before the Butte County Water Commission.
9: Rolling blackouts in 108-degree weather, wells going dry for small farmers, that would be the nail in the coffin for our local economy.
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10: 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I'm Sarah Bohannon. With me is Eric Adams this morning.
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11: Absolutely.
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12: Let's hear more about the reaction and possible impact of these sanctions from Zina Agha. She's a writer, policy analyst on Palestinian affairs, and the deputy director of the British Palestinian Committee, a group that advocates for Palestinian rights. Good morning, and welcome to the program.
13: Good morning.
12: So the British Palestinian Committee was one of several groups that called for the UK Prime Minister to sanction Israel. What is your reaction to these specific sanctions?
13: Our reaction is that this is, of course, a welcome step, But ultimately, it'll be judged not by its rhetoric, but really by the degree to which it's able to be enforced, mm-hmm. both within this current Andy Burnham administration and beyond. And it's through that lens that I think we'll be able to make a final verdict.
14: The British Foreign Secretary Ed Miliband called it the beginning of a new approach. Do you see it that way?
13: I hope so. I mean, I think the approach thus far could not be worse. So the hope is that, of course, this would be the beginning of a new approach. But ultimately, unless Palestinians are listened to and have a seat at the table, and we understand Palestine beyond just the occupied territories, I think any measures will always be taken as piecemeal.
14: When you say we understand Palestine as beyond the occupied territories, what do you mean?
13: I mean the occupied territories of Gaza, East Jerusalem and West Bank, which fall under a particular legal obligation. And the steps announced yesterday were a nod to the international legal framework that the UK and allies subscribe to, but also the modern Israeli state. And how do we make sense of settlements, not just within the West Bank, but across all of historic Palestine?
14: So you're talking about both the respect of international law, but the aspirations of a future Palestinian state?
13: Yes, and also historical justice, the degree to which settlements aren't just limited to those which were established beyond the Green Line. Let's not forget that the Nakba, the ethnic cleansing in 1948, resulted in hundreds of settlements all over Palestinian land. And I think that also needs to be part of the discourse, which I believe in most mainstream discussions might be obfuscated, but of course has great value and import to the Palestinian cause and affects how Palestinians both approach and understand these current announcements.
14: Now, the Israeli foreign minister called the decision by the UK anti-Semitic, that said it would fail, that it would actually hurt Palestinians who work in Israel, and that the Palestinian Authority will not be, quote, immune. Is there a risk that this will make life worse for Palestinians?
13: I mean, I think the response from the Israeli government seems to be increasingly shrill. It seems to understand that the tide is turning against them, that, you know, the isolation of the Israeli state on the international stage is only increasing. And I think to a degree that also indicates the sustained solidarity both from the British public and also all over the world over the last several years and well before that too. In terms of whether or not it'll hurt the Palestinians, I mean, Israel is the dominant party here. Israel is the occupying power. And so what that actually is threatening further threats to Palestinians, to say any act of resistance or any solidarity or any attempt to rectify the grossly unjust situation across Palestine will be met with force, violence and adverse effects for those living under occupation. I think they need to be interpreted in that light. It's essentially saying, if you don't agree with us, we will punish those we're already punishing further. And that is a very hostile sentiment, which I think we ought to be taking seriously.
14: You were listening along with us as our correspondent reported on the reaction from Israelis mm-hmm. and Palestinians. And she spoke to the chairman of Duma in the West Bank, mm-hmm. who said he wanted stronger sanctions. Do you agree? And if so, specifically, what would you want the UK government to target?
13: I absolutely agree. I mean, I think before any of this, I would just also like to remind listeners that, you know, over the last almost 3 years, at least 75,000 Palestinians have been killed in Gaza. So this is not, you know, instances of Israeli violence, material violence, the total destruction of life and land is not irrelevant to the current discussion. The Israeli state has demonstrated that it is very capable of killing, maiming, torturing, and incarcerating Palestinians wherever they may be. And I know that cities, towns and cities and villages in the West Bank have been particularly hard hit. And so it's, you know, the announcements have that orientation in mind. I agree that they haven't gone far enough. In fact, what the UK has announced is only a step towards what it must do under international law. The ask or the request is actually just to meet the obligations within international law. So, you know, the bar is actually quite low in that regard. But in terms of substantively how we would like this to go further, this means a comprehensive sanction, a set of sanctions on the Israeli state, targeted sanctions on Israeli ministers and officials who've been responsible personally for grave violations of international law, supporting the enforcement of international arrest warrants and the prosecution of Israeli leaders who are wanted in The Hague for alleged war crimes and crimes against humanity. And a two-way ban on arms is absolutely essential, including the provision of components, which the UK plays a big part of, that support and enable Israel's military operation. And the government yesterday has already stated that F-35 parts will continue to could be provided indirectly through the global pool. So we're already seeing steps taken to temper the announcements made yesterday.
14: Zina Agha is Deputy Director of the British Palestinian Committee. Thank you for your time.
13: Thank you very much. Goodbye.
11: Good morning. I'm Eric Adams, Morning Edition anchor here at NSPR, here with Sarah Bohannon, Content News Director. 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
10: Yeah, and I think that's so important. You know, what's truly most important is that everyone does what they can. It's each person doing what they can. That will get us to the goal of a fully funded public media service. And that is exactly what we want. It is exactly what you want. So choose your amount and then go to mynspr.org this morning. Maybe you're getting a cup of coffee, getting ready for work. It only takes a few minutes. mynspr.org.
11: Yeah, absolutely. It takes a couple minutes. mynspr.org. The economics of the news business has been challenging for over 20 years. In many counties in the U.S., there is no news organization. Reporters operate as watchdogs, holding elected officials to account. News coverage helps residents understand what school boards, city councils, county boards of supervisors, among others, are doing and how this impacts all of our lives.
10: Yeah, and this morning we're going to have a story, local story, about how wildfire affects so many people in the North State. 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NSPR is part of the civic infrastructure of the region. 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
16: 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I'm Michelle Martin.
14: And I'm Leila Fadel. Over the course of this week, we're reflecting on the events of 9/11 and the events that came after. The attacks forced U.S. intelligence agencies to overhaul their operations. Critics say President Trump is dismantling much of what was built. Here's NPR national security correspondent Greg Myrie.
17: John Cypher spent nearly three decades at the CIA focused on the Russians, a core part of the agency's mission. That changed dramatically after the Al-Qaeda attacks on September 11, 2001.
18: Frankly, tracking and hunting terrorists, finding people, finding needle in a haystack, was not something that we trained for.
17: Cypher says the CIA and the larger intelligence community had to adapt quickly.
18: We did that by learning and really actually even developing new technologies, computer power, data collection, drones, communications means to defeat networks, terrorist networks.
17: There were successes, locating Osama bin Laden and destroying his group, Al-Qaeda, and later dismantling the Islamic State. More broadly, the Department of Homeland Security was created and now has 250,000 employees. Military and intelligence budgets have soared, and the U.S. has not faced any attacks at home remotely comparable to 9/11. Yet 25 years later, the U.S. national security industry is undergoing another dramatic change. President Trump is waging a campaign against the so-called deep state, which he describes as national security officials trying to undermine him.
19: We will clean out all of the corrupt actors in our national security and intelligence apparatus, and there are plenty of them.
17: Critics say the president is tearing down the national security system with no clear vision of what comes next.
20: Since the reinauguration of Donald Trump, the architecture of American national security is being destroyed, just like the East Wing of the White House.
17: Author Tim Weiner has covered the U.S. intelligence community for decades. This includes a book last year, The Mission, that examines the CIA since 9/11. Weiner says Trump consistently selects loyalists with limited experience to lead national security agencies.
20: The people he has put in charge, Ted Seth at the Pentagon, Kash Patel at the FBI, John Ratcliffe at CIA, are sycophants. They will tell the president what he wants to know rather than what he needs to know.
17: While many officials have been dismissed, some have left on their own. Stephen Cash held multiple national security posts at CIA, the Senate Intelligence Committee, and the Department of Homeland Security. He resigned when Trump began his second term.
21: I could not in good conscience keep working for a president who was going to take what I was working on and what others had spent careers working on and turn it against Americans, which is exactly what he has done.
17: Cash now leads the Steady State, a private group of more than 400 former national security officials. They've served in both Republican and Democratic administrations, but are highly critical of Trump's policies. Cash believes the intelligence community has made important advances after 9/11, particularly in information sharing. But he acknowledges it's been an imperfect process. The post of Director of National Intelligence, or DNI, was created to coordinate the work of 18 separate intelligence agencies.
21: The original idea was it would be very small. We sort of joked that the new DNI would get a big conference table with 18 chairs and the biggest, best coffee machine he could find. And other than that, he'd get nothing.
17: The office quickly swelled and is often criticized for not functioning as intended. Trump cut back that office, along with other national security agencies, as part of his larger government reductions. Cash says this has gone way too far.
21: We took a dive off the cliff in 2025. All the gains, I think, have been gone, and we are in the process of destroying our intelligence community.
17: John Cipher says one of the most damaging ideas that's taken root is that career intelligence officers actively take sides in partisan politics.
18: We have allowed our partisan anger, and specifically the Trump administration, to create this narrative, this story that there's a deep state and that the intelligence services work for one party or another. And I think it's a real danger.
17: A danger, he adds, that will be hard to fix. Greg Myrie, NPR News, Washington.
16: President Trump's social media habits have caused an international incident, this time in Iceland. Reporter Adrian Murray has more.
1: Iceland's foreign minister wasted no time summoning the US ambassador to Reykjavik, Billy Lung, for a formal meeting on Monday. The post was completely inappropriate, Þorgerður Katrín Gunnarsdóttir told reporters, and if it was a joke, it was a bad joke. The reprimand followed a post by President Trump to his Truth Social platform, which appeared to show Iceland as part of the USA. There was no caption or any explanation with the map, which depicted all the countries from Honduras in the south to Canada in the north, emblazoned with the American stars and stripes. It's not the first time that the small North Atlantic island nation of only 400,000 people has been rattled by the US president. During his speech at the World Economic Forum in January, Trump said Iceland four times when he appeared to be referring to Greenland. Last month's referendum in Iceland on whether to restart negotiations to join the EU was also brought forward, in part because of Trump's posturing over its neighbour Greenland, located less than 200 miles away. The social media post by Trump came as European Commission President Ursula von der Leyen was visiting Greenland, a Danish territory, in show of support. Speaking to reporters in the capital Nuuk, Denmark's Prime Minister Mette Frederiksen also criticised the map.
2: The Greenlandic people and government have repeated again and again that they have no interest in becoming American. It is the Greenlandic people that must decide their own future, and of course, Greenland is not for sale.
1: Another nation portrayed in Trump's social media post has also responded. Mexican President Claudia Sheinbaum wrote on social media, "Proudly, we are a free, independent, and sovereign nation." For NPR News, I'm Adrian Murray in Copenhagen.
16: This is NPR News.
22: Wildfire anniversaries come one after another in the North State. And even years later, those dates can bring grief rushing back.
5: Yeah, it's overwhelming. I mean, I still feel grief. I still feel grief.
22: But survivors say time, rebuilding, and community can change how they carry that grief.
10: That story from the NSPR newsroom is coming up in about 15 minutes. Stay tuned for that. But first, I'm Sarah Bohannon. With me this morning is Eric Adams, and we are asking you to show your support of NSPR. You know, think about why you tune in when you do. Maybe you're looking to catch up on local news or events, a new album or a book. Maybe you're hearing something that you've never thought about before. That is all here for you every day. And we are asking you to help pay for it because that's how public radio works. It's easy to do, and it does not take a lot of time.
11: Yeah, absolutely. 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
10: Yeah, you know, when you think about what makes the North State a great place to live, that includes access to fact-based journalism. 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
11: Yeah, the funding model for of public media has changed permanently. 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
10: 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MyNSPR.org.
11: Yeah, many news organizations put their stories beyond beyond paywalls to fund their work. 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We're here for everyone, regardless of anyone's ability to pay for what we do. But we need you.
10: Yeah, you know, our programming is free to access, but it's expensive to produce. 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And thank you so much.
11: Yeah. And if you didn't know, NSPR's coverage area is the size of Ohio. And we have transmitters and translators throughout the North State. We need you to help keep these translators and transmitters up and running. MyNSPR.org. Make sure that we're here to stay.
10: Yeah, you know, I'm going to say it's a little slow this morning. This is day one of our fall fun drive. We really want to hear from you this morning. Our fall fun drive is critical for us. This is a really important drive. Day one is a really important day. So we want to hear from you. MyNSPR.org. It only takes a couple of minutes to go to that website and show your support. 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We just want to hear from you. We would love to thank you this morning.
11: Yeah, and we want to know where you're listening from. You know, we'd love to thank you on air. We want to hear from Chico. 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
10: Yeah, you know, NSPR's newsroom covers a region that encompasses 12 counties from Sutter in the south to Siskiyou and Modoc in the north. 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
14: Is hitting back against Canada's latest tariffs, which were themselves retaliation for American ones. The Trump administration says it is now banning Canadian dairy, motorcycles, and alcoholic beverages. It's moving to make it harder for government agencies to buy Canadian products. And there are potentially more U.S. tariffs on Canadian cars and auto parts in January after the midterms. NPR's White House correspondent Emily Fang is looking into how the trade war is affecting the election. Good morning, Emily.
0: Good morning.
14: Okay, so affordability, I mean, it's a huge issue for these midterms. Will this newest round of tariffs between the U.S. and Canada make people have to pay more, raise prices?
0: Yes, on a limited number of goods. And you see it most obviously already with aluminum.
14: It goes into American cars and auto parts, and prices for aluminum have jumped to a four-year high, in part because of the war with Iran, but also Canada made a lot of aluminum. These newest retaliatory tariffs from Canada are relatively narrow. They affect just about 6% of the overall trade volume with the U.S. But trade analysts I've spoken to highlight Ohio, Michigan, and especially Maine as the U.S. state most impacted by these tariffs. It makes a lot of the plywood and agricultural products that have been targeted. And Maine, as our listeners will know, is where Democrats are hoping to flip a Senate seat held by a longtime Republican senator, Susan Collins. Chad Bown, a trade expert at the nonpartisan Peterson Institute in Washington, argues to me American companies are going to hurt too because of this trade war, because right now they benefit from market access with Canada.
0: It keeps Canadian consumers interested in manufacturing and, for example, the production of cars that are made in North America, and makes it less likely that they're going to suddenly switch over and start wanting to buy Chinese electric vehicles.
14: So companies are now worried about losing market access. And also, for example, Canadian aircraft company Bombardier said in response to Trump's threat this week as well that it was maybe going to – the U.S. might ban its aircraft from being sold in the U.S. It said in response it actually creates thousands of jobs in the U.S. because so much of its supply chain is in the U.S. And so the argument is if it loses business, then its American suppliers lose business as well.
3: Now, Trump at least publicly doesn't seem worried about Canadian retaliation and has over the last few days posted a lot on social media actually mocking Canada.
14: Right. So there was a flurry of posts over the weekend. Some of them appeared AI generated. There was one image that showed the U.S. flag overlaid across Canada and Greenland, which is another territory Trump is trying to take over. You know, Trump has repeatedly lashed out at Canadian leaders over the last weeks. He said they are tougher to deal with than China. And that raises questions about how this trade spat with Canada affects the other trade wars the U.S. is fighting, namely with China.
3: How?
14: Well, Bound, that trade expert you just heard earlier, says all these trade wars the U.S. is involved in, they affect each other.
0: By putting pressure on Canada, you're weakening your own ability to fight the trade war with China.
14: Because he says if the U.S. wants to counter China, the U.S. needs to find new developed markets elsewhere, manufacturing bases elsewhere, like in Canada, but we have a trade war with them now. Furthermore, the U.S. now has several layers of tariffs on various countries, including Canada. They all originate from different pieces of legislation, and they're overseen by different departments in the U.S. government. And one effect of that complexity is the failed U.S.-Canada trade talks last month. You know, Canadian negotiators said it was the U.S. Commerce Department who came in with last-minute asks, and that upended talks the U.S. Trade Representative's office had been leading.
3: That's NPR's Emily Feng. Thank you, Emily.
14: Thanks, Leila.
10: Good morning. I'm Sarah Bohannon. With me this morning is Eric Adams. This is day one of our fall fundraising campaign. And you know, public media is part of this country's civic infrastructure. As a resident of the North State, you know you can turn to NSPR for important information, whether it's an emergency like a wildfire or coverage of city or county governments. We're asking you to support that work this morning.
11: Yeah, I'm Eric Adams, morning edition anchor here at North State Public Radio. 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MyNSPR.org.
10: Again, we want to thank one of those contributors. 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
11: Awesome.
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10: Yeah, you know, just take a few moments this morning. 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
10: Yesterday marked 6 years since the North Complex Bear Fire devastated Berry Creek and Feather Falls. It's one of many wildfire remembrances that crowd the North State's calendar this time of year. These dates mark the anniversaries of some of California's largest and most devastating fires, and they come one after another.
4: New and intense video of the fire tornado near Redding.
6: Authorities in Butte County, California, have revised the death toll from the devastating campfire.
8: The Dixie Fire is now 21% contained. It has grown to be California's single largest wildfire.
23: All Linda Forrester could do was pray. The flames from the Park Fire descending on Cohasset Road.
10: And the list goes on in the North State. For survivors, these anniversaries can cause grief and anxiety years later. And NSPR's Andre Bayek reports, recovery rarely moves in a straight line.
24: On the first anniversary of the campfire, Jamie Johnston drove back to Paradise from Tucson. She had been staying with family there while trying to rebuild after losing her home. But on the day the fire started, November 8th, she wanted to be near people who understood what that date meant.
25: I felt displaced from my community. I felt nobody would understand what I was feeling. You know, in Arizona, I was like a fish out of water.
24: Research shows wildfire disasters can leave mental health effects long after the flames are out. A review published in August in Current Environmental Health Reports examined 85 wildfire studies. Most found higher levels of mental health problems after fires. Depression, anxiety, and post-traumatic stress disorder, PTSD, were the most studied outcomes. And reminders can bring some of those feelings back, like an anniversary, smoke in the air, or even a windy day. It's now almost been 8 years since the 2018 campfire, and Johnston says there are still moments that can feel painful.
25: Oh, of course. Are you kidding? I mean, you know, Yeah, it's overwhelming. I mean, I still feel grief. I still feel grief.
24: Grief isn't the same thing as a diagnosis like PTSD, but symptoms can overlap, and they can change over time. Nomi Levy-Carrick is a psychiatrist at Mass General Brigham and Harvard Medical School who specializes in trauma-informed care. She says when an anniversary or another reminder brings back symptoms, that doesn't necessarily mean someone has lost all the progress they've made.
7: One of the reasons it's important to know that is to not feel afraid that means everything's falling apart again, but rather to say, this happened before, it got better, it will get better again, but let's think about what I need to do.
24: For some people, that can mean getting professional support, especially when they feel stuck or when sleep, work, or relationships start to suffer. But getting that kind of help after a wildfire can be difficult. Federal crisis counseling programs after disasters are generally temporary, leaving the state and local nonprofits to fill the gaps. Levy-Carrick says formal services are one source of support. For survivors themselves, she says help can also be found closer to home.
7: Sometimes that means seeing a mental health professional. Sometimes it means just telling somebody near you, I'm not okay and I need to go out for a cup of coffee.
24: For Paradise Mayor Steve Crowder, staying connected with his community also gave him a sense of purpose. Crowder had been elected to the town council just days before the campfire started. He lost his home in it. And in the months afterward, he says the work of rebuilding the town kept him moving.
9: I was up here almost every day after the fire, which was probably good for me because it kept my mind occupied and focused on something different than what had happened to us.
24: Over time, Crowder says his own recovery has come to include guiding other communities like Los Angeles and Maui as they find their way forward after disaster.
9: Being able to share my experiences, maybe it lessens the blow to me of what I personally went through. Being able to help somebody else recover from what they went through.
24: For Crowder, what happened in the campfire will always be part of Paradise. So will everything that's happened since. It's a story shared by so many places across the North State, where wildfire anniversaries come year after year. The dates stay the same, but what can change is how people carry the weight of disaster.
9: As you see the progress, it gets easier. We ever get over it or forget it? Absolutely not. Never happen. I don't think anybody will ever get over it. You've got to look at where you're at now and the progress and, you know, what's going to happen going forward.
24: In Chico, I'm Andre Bayek.
10: That story about how wildfire affects so many people in the North State was made possible by listeners like you. 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I'm Sarah Bohannon, News and Content Director at NSPR, and we are in our fall fund drive. 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
11: Yeah, absolutely. Thanks so much for listening to NSPR. I'm Eric Adams. People all over the country are working to figure out the future of public media. 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
10: Yeah, but rather than getting stuck in disappointment or fear, communities all over the country got to work with extraordinary resolve. 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
11: Yeah, and we want to thank Claudia in Anderson. 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MyNSPR.org, add to that list.
10: Yeah, if you've never given to NSPR, now would be a great time to give. We'd also like to thank Kathy. Thank you so much for your support. Claudia, I feel like we're hearing from Anderson from Weaverville.
11: Yeah.
10: Where do you listen to NSPR? Wherever that is, put your community on the map this morning with your contribution, mynspr.org.
11: Yeah, we often get asked why we pause programming to ask you for money. The public media business model is built on a direct partnership with the people who use this service. So people like we just heard from right now, mynspr.org.
10: Yeah, you know, Eric and I are asking you to become a community partner during this brief break. It takes a couple of minutes. mynspr.org.
12: Democratic candidate Javier Becerra has a strong lead over Republican Steve Hilton in the race for California governor. But Becerra has kept a relatively low profile since the June primary and made few specific commitments about what he would do as governor. Cap Radio's Gerardo Zavala reports.
13: Sacramento State political science professor Wesley Hussey says there's little political incentive for Becerra to take risks.
18: If Becerra starts talking about issues in detail and laying out what he wants to do, all that will do is just anger either parts of his coalition or make people more uncomfortable if they don't like what he says.
13: But that strategy also means voters have fewer details about what Becerra would actually do in office. Hussey says that's because of the large political advantage Democrats have in California and points to Governor Gavin Newsom's housing agenda as an example.
18: And I think Newsom overselling how much we're going to shift on

0: Newsom made adding more housing a major priority with the promise of building 3.5 million new homes by 2025. Less than 500,000 were actually completed. The latest Berkeley IGS poll has Becerra ahead of Hilton by 18 points. I tried scheduling an interview with Becerra repeatedly over the past week, but he eventually declined.
1: That was Cap Radio's Gerardo Zavala in Sacramento. Attorneys for Santa Clara County say they're optimistic after a federal judge in San Jose extended a halt on the construction of a new ice holding facility near Gilroy. KQED's Farida Javala Romero reports.
2: Santa Clara County and the state of California filed suit in June, arguing the site is unfit and likely contaminated with hazardous waste. Here's County Counsel Tony Lopresti.
3: This is the wrong place for this facility. This should have never been proposed here, and it should certainly not proceed here.
2: Attorneys for ICE argued the project is exempt from environmental review because plans for the development would not differ greatly from its prior use by agricultural research companies. But the judge was skeptical and extended a stay on the ICE facility until at least next week, while she considers a potentially longer pause.
1: KQED's Farida Javala Romero. The cleanup effort following last year's battery fire at Texas-based energy company's Vistra facility in Moss Landing is moving into its final phase. The U.S. Environmental Protection Agency says crews are now removing batteries they could not safely access before. KCBX's Gabriela Fernandez has more.
4: Crews are tearing down the burned Vistra building to reach the remaining batteries. The EPA says damaged batteries will be treated and tested on site. Then they'll be sent to off-site disposal facilities. Monterey County Supervisor Glenn Church says the slow cleanup is understandable because of the safety risks, but he still wants answers about what started the fire.
5: The California Public Utilities Commission is still doing its investigation into this and has not determined a cause. I wish that was moving along a little faster because it's an important consideration in all of this.
4: Church says the county is being informed, but the cleanup itself is being managed by Vistra and the EPA. Vistra did not respond to a request for comment by airtime. The work is expected to wrap up by mid-2027.
1: That was KCBX reporter Gabriela Fernandez. Changes are coming to a controversial drone code enforcement program in Northern California's Sonoma County. The county's Land Use Planning and Development Permitting Agency, Permit Sonoma, recently agreed to settle after being sued for allegedly spying on much more than the program's initial intention, violating privacy rights. The plaintiffs were represented in court by the ACLU. KRCB's Noah Abrams has more.
6: Permit Sonoma agreed to a settlement brokered by the ACLU of Northern California. That's after three local residents sued the agency and a number of county officials last year over the use of invasive drone surveillance. Permit Sonoma's drone program was started in 2019 to allegedly target illicit cannabis operations. But ACLU attorney Nick Hidalgo says it quickly spread to more mundane issues.
7: So not only were these drones being used to violate people's rights to privacy, but they were doing so without any clear idea of what they were looking for. And in a lot of cases, they, of course, found code violations because no one's perfect.
6: Hidalgo argues the privacy violations are clear-cut.
7: 40 years ago, the California Supreme Court said that aerial surveillance of a person's home violated our constitutional rights. And that was with an airplane flying at 1,600 feet using a magnification lens that had a maximum zoom of 4 times.
6: Hidalgo says the surveillance landscape now is very different.
7: Drones today, including the ones in Sonoma and purchased by many other agencies around the state, you know, can fly lower than 100 feet, can fly quietly, sneak up on people, peer through windows, have zoom capabilities between 56 and 200x, can be equipped with, you know, thermal imagery.
6: The three plaintiffs in the case were cited for civil code violations spotted during drone flights. A spokesperson for Permit Sonoma says the agency disagrees with the ACLU's characterization of the case. The spokesperson notes the settlement is not an admission of fact and says Sonoma County has successfully defended the use of drones on previous occasions, but is settling to avoid an expensive legal process. As part of the settlement, the three residents will each receive $50,000. And Hidalgo says Permit Sonoma will change how the agency uses drones, including obtaining a warrant or a resident's consent.
7: They are agreeing to not only publish their drone policy, which they had not done prior, but they are going to

0: to revise it through a public process, which will involve a meeting with the Board of Supervisors, a meeting that Sonoma County residents are welcome to attend and voice their concerns if they have any.
1: Permit Sonoma has also agreed not to hold images of people's properties indefinitely and will produce drone flight logs to the ACLU for 2 years.
2: That was Noah Abrams from KRCB News.
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2: 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We're a production of KQED News. I'm Alex Hall. 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
1: Live from NPR News in Washington, I'm Korva Coleman. President Trump has held a phone call with Russian leader Vladimir Putin. As NPR's Charles Maines reports from Moscow, the Kremlin says their discussions focused almost exclusively on Russia's war in Ukraine and recent U.S. efforts to end the conflict.
2: Details of the call came from longtime Kremlin aide Yuri Ushakov, who said Trump urged Putin to bring an end to the war while Trump was still in office. According to Ushakov, Trump told Putin Russia could look forward to a full restoration of ties with the U.S., as well as the enormous benefits of future trade and economic deals. In turn, Putin offered what Ushakov called an objective explanation of the current battlefield situation in Ukraine and suggested to Trump specific measures the U.S. could take to help bring the war to close. Putin also accused Europe of hyping Russian threats to NATO members as a way to justify European military support for Kyiv, aid the Kremlin argues has prolonged the war unnecessarily. Charles Maines, NPR News, Moscow.
1: The Republican National Committee opens a two-day convention this evening in Dallas. NPR's Tamara Keith says it will feature President Trump.
3: Republicans are calling it a convention, but it won't include any of the usual party business, like hashing out a platform or nominating a president. But the party is saying 20,000 people will be here for an event that will have the feel of a tightly produced TV show / infomercial / Trump rally, where the president and his policies are clearly going to be the star of the show. Or, to borrow a word from the chairman of the Republican Party, a Trump-a-palooza.
1: NPR's Keith reporting. The idea of federal law enforcement seizing ballots in the middle of an active election would have once been considered nearly impossible. But NPR's Miles Parks reports, as President Trump continues his unprecedented hunt for voter fraud, it's a scenario for which voting officials and the legal community are preparing.
4: One state election office told NPR they've led three statewide election trainings this year to prepare for the possibility of law enforcement seeking to take possession of ballots while the election is ongoing. Judges are also getting ready. On Wednesday, UCLA's Safeguarding Democracy Project released a guide to help judges navigate search warrant affidavits related to the voting process. Retired federal judge Philip Pro.
5: The judiciary, I think, writ large, has their antenna up anticipating what might be coming down the pike.
4: If ballots are seized before an election is certified, experts say that would break the chain of custody and raise real questions about the legitimacy of the final results. Miles Parks, NPR News, Washington.
1: Rhode Island is holding primary elections today. One closely watched race is between Democratic Governor Dan McKee and Democratic challenger Helena Foulkes. This is NPR.
6: For NSPR News, I'm Eric Adams. Campfire survivors are set to receive one final fire victim trust payment, but still less than their full awards. Paradise Mayor Steve Crowder says another 1.25% will be released October 14th. bringing total payouts to about 70%. He noted that AB 2700, now on Governor Gavin Newsom's desk, would require state regulators to calculate the shortfall and recommend ways to fully compensate victims. This time of year brings several major wildfire anniversaries across the North State. And even years after a wildfire, those dates can stir up anxiety, grief, or traumatic memories. That can feel unsettling, especially in North State communities where fire remembrances are common. Harvard psychiatrist Nomi Levy-Carrick says knowing those reactions can return may make them less frightening.
7: One of the reasons it's important to know that is to not feel afraid that means everything's falling apart again, but rather to say, oh, like, you know, this happened before, it got better, it will get better again, but let's think about what I need to do.
6: And we hear what survivors and experts say can help. That's online at mynspr.org. And coming up, dangerous heat is returning to the valley and foothills today. We'll have the latest on where a heat advisory is in effect coming up in Morning Edition. Stay tuned. For NSPR News, I'm Eric Adams.
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9: Hey, I'm Anthony Valsic, and I'm a student radio producer at NSPR while I work toward my journalism degree at Chico State. Part of my job is keeping you updated on the latest news throughout the region. 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
6: The North State's first West Nile virus death of the season was
10: reported. And California's latest Gray Wolf report shows the state is monitoring 12
6: A vacancy on the Oroville City Council won't be filled until the
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6: And you can help by going to mynspr.org to give now. 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I'm Eric Adams, Morning Edition host here at NSPR. 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
6: Yeah. 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
11: Again, you know, if you had a recurring donation but didn't restart it late last year when we came back to Chico State, this is your chance to rejoin us at $10 or $25 a month. 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
11: Yeah, it's not how much you give, it's not what you give, it's that you give. 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
12: The U.S. struck 5 Iranian oil tankers overnight.
13: Iran hit back, lighting up the night sky in Jordan as interceptors tried to stop missiles hurtling at U.S. troops at an airbase there. The latest turmoil pushed Brent crude oil prices over $100 a barrel today. In a few moments, we'll speak with retired General Joseph Votel, a former leader of U.S. Central Command. We begin with the latest developments on the ground.
12: Joining us is NPR international correspondent Aya Bachawi in Dubai. Good morning, Aya.
14: Good morning, Michelle.
12: So could you start us off with what happened last night?
14: U.S. Central Command says it destroyed 5 Iranian oil carriers in the Gulf of Oman and off of Iran's Karg Island. Now, CENTCOM says it did give notice to crews aboard those ships to abandon them before they were bombed. And it says that these attacks were in response to Iranian missile attacks on a U.S. Navy warship that were successfully evaded. So since Saturday, Michelle, we now have the U.S. striking 8 Iranian crude oil tankers. And this is another blow to Iran's economic lifeline that goes beyond the aggressive sanctions that are already in place and the existing U.S. naval blockade on Iran's oil shipments.
12: What was Iran's response?
14: Well, Iran's Revolutionary Guard says it targeted U.S. vessels and oil tankers, as well as 10 ships trying to transit through the Strait of Hormuz with U.S. help. Now, there's no confirmation on what was hit from those attacks. But Iran also attacked U.S. troops at an airbase in Jordan. Jordan says it intercepted all but 2 of Iran's 20 missiles last night. It says there were no deaths recorded, but Michelle, it made no mention of injuries from those attacks. And one more thing, Iran also released visuals yesterday of an underwater U.S. naval drone that it captured. One of Iran's official accounts on X described it as one of America's most mysterious underwater toys, now in Iran's possession. And all of this just shows how Iran remains undeterred in the face of sustained U.S. military pressure.
12: And Iran has been targeting American assets and troops in the region since the start of the war. And this brings up the bigger question, what is the U.S. strategy now in the region?
14: Exactly. And that is unclear. And there's also little discussion around the future of the U.S. footprint in the region. In part, that's because permanently pulling back troops now could signal weakness to Iran and other adversaries like Russia and China. And U.S. bases in Gulf Arab states and Jordan were meant to be a deterrence, but they've actually been used to attack Iran. And it's partly why Iran has now attacked these countries throughout the war. So Arab allies are broadening their defense ties with other countries and waiting really for the U.S. to show what its path forward is going to be. Meanwhile, you have the Pentagon under Secretary Pete Hegseth not being forthcoming about damage to U.S. bases from this war, and the Trump administration asking satellite companies to censor their images over the Gulf. Still, we do know that in Bahrain, where the Navy's 5th Fleet was hit by Iran, there were some 8,000 military personnel there. Now it's less than 100. I asked Mackenzie Eaglin, who's with the American Enterprise Institute and is co-chair of the National Commission on the Future of the Navy, about this lack of transparency.
15: It's hugely damaging. Just one for precedent setting, because it's not how, you know, we operate in a federal republic. And two, it's not going to help like Congress grapple with, you know, how is our military performing? How are we ahead? How are we behind? What could we do differently? What could we do better?
14: And Michelle, one indication, though, of how things are going actually came from the chief of naval operations, Daryl Cottle. He was asked last week during a live stream when sailors would be able to go back to Bahrain to pick up their personal belongings. And his answer was, we are not going back in there anytime soon.
12: That is NPR international correspondent Aya Bachawi in Dubai. Thanks, Aya.
14: Thanks, Michelle.
16: Hey, I'm Andre Bayek, a reporter at North State Public Radio. After the deadly shooting at Chico's Public Library, our newsroom quickly brought you verified information. But that was only the beginning. I kept digging into the suspect's online footprint and spoke with a researcher and former counterterrorism analyst who studies violent online networks and the people drawn to them.
17: We're talking about a vulnerable population that is seeking acceptance, that is seeking notoriety, that is seeking self-actualization.
16: For me, reporting means staying with a story, asking more questions, and helping you understand what's behind the news. 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
6: Yeah, we would. 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
13: This is Morning Edition from NPR News. I'm Leila Faldin.
12: And I'm Michelle Martin. Good morning. It's been a decade since NFL quarterback Colin Kaepernick made headlines for taking a knee during the national anthem in protest of police brutality and racism. That quiet act of protest cost the former San Francisco 49er his football career, but not his voice. In a new memoir titled The Perilous Fight, he writes of the years before and after the 2016 season. He details a lifetime of navigating being the adopted black son of a white family in a white community, and about the physical and emotional costs of his sport, and about the civil rights work that has become his life's work. And he's with us now to tell us more about it. Colin Kaepernick, thank you so much for joining us.
19: Michelle, thank you for having me on. I'm excited for the conversation today.
12: Same here. You know, you opened the book with a really harrowing incident that happened when you were a child. Can you just briefly tell us what happened and why you wanted to open the book with this story?
19: Yeah, like any kid in the middle of summer, you are outside in the neighborhood running around, and some of the neighbor kids were staying at their house as I was walking home. And I realized as I was trying to get closer to see if I could play with them, they grabbed me and tied me to a rose tree in the front yard. And it was a moment that I wasn't prepared for. I hadn't been taught about this as a young black boy in a white family. And the only thing that really saved me in that moment was a neighbor driving by and yelling at the kids. And then the moment of running back home and realizing I can't tell my parents about this because I don't know how they would respond to it. And I don't know if they would have my back in that. And I think it's important to open the book that way, because so often I have been asked, like, why do you care about this? Like, why are you doing this? You've had a great life. You were adopted into a white family. You made it to the NFL. And all of those things are true. And also, there's still the reality of being a black boy and a black man within the United States and the very real consequences of that.
20: You had had a lifetime of thinking about these issues. Can you just take us inside your decision that I want to do something, I have to do something?
19: Yeah. Leading up to the protest, we had seen a number of killings of black people very publicly on video. At this point, I had a lifetime of experiences. I had spent the years prior studying and educating myself around systems in black history and how we got to this present moment and having an understanding of the history and context. You then have to ask yourself, well, what am I going to do about it?
20: Initially, you sat during the national anthem, but then you decided to take a knee. Did you expect it to be as significant and as widespread as it became?
19: Did I think there would be backlash? Yes, because history tells us so. Did I think it would reach the level and magnitude that it did? I don't think you could ever predict that.
20: After your protest, Jay-Z signed a deal with the NFL, arranging halftime show talent for the Super Bowl and other ventures. His argument, as I understand it, is that this is a way of solidifying gains in a concrete way to ensure black companies and black artists get their due. You just don't buy that.
19: I think to see him come out and sign a deal with the NFL to deliberately undercut and undermine the protest is disappointing, to say the least. The argument would hold weight if there weren't already actions that were happening across the community. It would also hold weight if players were not still actively protesting during that time and carrying the work forward. While I can understand why he would want to make that argument, all of the supporting work around it says otherwise.
20: There are those who would say, well, wait a minute, there's an off season, and during the off season, you can do whatever you want as private citizen Colin Kaepernick. What do you say to that?
19: The NFL also imposes on us significantly. As a player, you are constantly put in positions where this is not just about football. And for me, looking at that dynamic, we are football players. We are paid to go out and do a job. We went out and we're doing our job at the highest level. We're also still people. And your humanity as a person shows up with you at work.
20: You wanted to keep playing after 2016. I think you've made that clear. That hasn't happened. Are you still disappointed? Does it still hurt?
19: Of course. To have that taken away because you're trying to fight for a better society and for people to be able to live and thrive is disappointing. It's revealing. It lets me know how much work we still have to do. And I also still continue to train and prepare. That has just become part of my discipline to make sure that at any given moment, I'm always going to be ready.
20: You have had a private NFL workout, and you have had it said to you that there were teams that wanted you, but the owners did not. Why do you think that is?
19: Because we've had coaches and GMs explicitly tell us that. And I think the bigger question for the NFL owners and Roger Goodell, the commissioner of the NFL, is more so a conversation around power. The amount of power that players have within the NFL is significant. I don't think they've truly realized that power. And I think the protests help expose some of that. And I think this was really a dynamic of, we need to make an example out of Colin in this situation to try to send a message to the rest of the players to stay in line. And I think there should be more questions asked to Roger Goodell and the NFL owners, why they're so afraid of players realizing their power and why they would take action against someone that's trying to create a better future and environment for everyone.
20: So when all is said and done, was it worth it?
19: Absolutely.
20: Colin Kaepernick, he's the author of his new memoir, The Perilous Fight. Thank you so much for talking with us.
19: Thank you, Michelle. Really appreciate the time today.
20: This is NPR News.
6: And thanks for listening to North State Public Radio. I'm Eric Adams, Morning Edition host here at NSPR. 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
11: Yeah, that's you. 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The best way for you to get involved and to support that is by starting a monthly donation. Again, that is at mynspr.org. It just takes a couple of minutes.
6: Yeah, a couple of minutes to make a big change this morning. At this point, we have to plan our budget without that federal funding. And that's, you know, this year and every year going forward. The reality is that we don't expect that money to ever come back, so we have to act accordingly. This means this is truly a community-funded public media organization. If every person does what they can, that will help secure NSPR's future. For some people, that's $5 a month. For others, it's thousands of dollars a year. Whatever you can do.
11: Yeah, it's whatever amount that you choose. You know, together, we're all fueling what we're doing here. You are fueling what everything that you hear on NSPR. You know, decide how much you can contribute and then go to mynspr.org this morning. Again, this is the first day of our fall fundraising campaign. It may seem like you have a lot of time here, but this drive is going to be over before you know it. So again, just take a couple of minutes to make that really important contribution. Whatever amount works for you works for us.
6: Absolutely. It flies by, this drive. At NSPR, you'll never hit a paywall, but we want to underscore, even though there is no paywall, producing all the content that you hear costs money in salaries, purchasing, and maintaining equipment. Our NPR bill to air programming, like you just heard, and so much more. You will never hit a paywall, but that does not mean it's free.
11: Yeah, we're so grateful to everyone who already supports NSPR financially. But if you haven't had a chance yet, there is a great way to do your part. That's by becoming a sustaining contributor. If you've never given to NSPR, now would be a great time to do that. Again, the first day of our fall fundraising campaign. This is such an important campaign for us. We really want you to be a part of it. We would love to thank you on the air this morning. To do that, go to mynspr.org and make your contribution.
6: Totally. Go to mynspr.org, pick a monthly amount to be deducted from your credit card, and we'll be able to say thank you. We realize not everyone has heard that NSPR is no longer managed by Cap Radio in Sacramento. As of the end of last year, we are back under the oversight of Chico State.
11: Yeah, and that allows the station to be locally run and fully rooted in the North State, in this region, again, the region that we serve. If you had a recurring donation, but you did not restart it late last year when we came back to Chico State, this is your chance to rejoin us at a $10 or $25 a month sustaining gift. You can set up that contribution, mynspr.org, this morning. I keep saying it, but I've done it myself because I am a sustaining member. It takes about 3 minutes to make that contribution.
6: Yeah, same here. I can say the same. 3 minutes to make that contribution. And also, yeah, I'm a member as well. 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
11: Yeah, and you know how important NSPR is. 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We'd love to thank you this morning. Now is the time. Thank you.
12: As part of our reporting this week, marking 25 years since the 9/11 terror attacks, we're going to turn this morning to New York City. For the first time, officials are releasing documents that reveal what was known about toxic air quality in Lower Manhattan in the weeks and even months after hijackers flew commercial airliners into the World Trade Center. NPR's Brian Mann has been reporting on this, and he's with us now. Brian, good morning.
0: Good morning, Michelle.
12: Why is New York City releasing this information now?
0: Mayor Zoran Mamdani spoke at a press conference yesterday, and he said the city had violated the public's trust by not coming clean about this data decades ago. After the attack, local, state, and federal officials assured first responders working at Ground Zero and residents of Lower Manhattan that the air wasn't dangerous, and it turns out that wasn't true.
21: People got sick because the leaders they trusted lied and told them they were safe to breathe in toxic air. And then when they began to contend with the symptoms of the illnesses that followed, the government that had not hesitated to send them into harm's way was nowhere to be found.
0: Roughly 3,000 people died on 9/11 during the attack. But Michelle, there are now more than 35,000 first responders and survivors living with cancers linked to 9/11. That's according to the Centers for Disease Control and Prevention. And the CDC says at least 6,000 people who signed up for their federal 9/11 health program have died. It's not clear how many of those deaths were caused directly by these 9/11 related illnesses.
12: Brian, is it clear from these documents that there was some kind of a cover-up? By which I mean, they knew that there was something wrong and made a decision not to disclose it.
0: Yeah, what we know is that very soon after the 9/11 attacks, researchers did see troubling signs that the air was dangerous. New York City collected more than 170,000 pages of data, and then they fought in court for years to prevent the public from seeing it. Comedian and activist John Stewart, who campaigned for years for more transparency, he spoke at yesterday's press conference.
22: They didn't recognize that the air that everyone was breathing in downtown Manhattan was toxic until October of 2001. So to be fair to them, they only buried that information for 25 years.
0: And Stewart said he hopes this information being made public will help more 9/11 survivors get the medical help they need.
12: You reached out to past New York City mayors who chose not to release this information. What did they say?
0: We got no response from Mayors Bloomberg, de Blasio, and Adams. But in response to an inquiry from NPR, former Mayor Rudy Giuliani's staff did post a comment on social media blaming the U.S. Environmental Protection Agency for saying the air quality was safe in Manhattan. They made a mistake, the Giuliani statement said, adding, quote, no one covered it up. In 2016, Michelle, former EPA Administrator Christy Todd Whitman did apologize in an interview with the Guardian newspaper for failing to provide accurate information to the public. But then for a decade after that, New York City officials kept fighting to keep all these documents under wraps.
12: Do we know why so many city officials, both Democrats and Republicans, withheld this information?
0: We know from one internal memo that was released yesterday, written shortly after 9/11, that city officials were worried about lawsuits. Mayor Mamdani was asked if he fears this information might open a new floodgate of claims against the city. He said transparency and accountability outweigh any financial concerns.
12: That is NPR's Brian Mann, who will be at the 9/11 Memorial in Manhattan on Friday as part of NPR's coverage of the 25th anniversary of the attack. Brian, thank you so much.
0: Thank you.
16: Wildfire anniversaries come one after another in the North State. And even years later, those dates can bring grief rushing back.
23: Yeah, it's overwhelming. I mean, I still feel grief. I still feel grief.
16: But survivors say time, rebuilding, and community can change how they carry that grief.
11: That story from the NSPR newsroom is coming up in about 15 minutes. Stay tuned for that. First, I'm Sarah Bohannon. With me this morning is Eric Adams. And this is our first day of our fall fundraising campaign. Wherever you're listening, Chico or Oroville, Greenville, Chester, Westwood, Reading, Hayfork, Weaverville, we would love to hear from you this morning. 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
11: Yeah, it's been great hearing from Butte Valley. 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Why haven't we heard from you? 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
11: And in just a couple of minutes, we're going to hear a story from the NSPR newsroom about how wildfire affects so many people in this region. 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
24: Yeah. And, you know, excuse me. 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
11: Yesterday marked 6 years since the North Complex Bear Fire devastated Berry Creek and Feather Falls. It's one of many wildfire remembrances that crowd the North State's calendar this time of year. These dates mark the anniversaries of some of California's largest and most devastating fires, and they come one after another.
1: New and intense video of the fire tornado near Redding.
2: Authorities in Butte County, California, have revised the death toll from the devastating campfire.
3: The Dixie Fire is now 21% contained. It has grown to be California's single largest wildfire.
4: All Linda Forrester could do was pray. The flames from the Park Fire descending on Cohasset Road.
11: And the list goes on in the North State. For survivors, these anniversaries can cause grief and anxiety years later. And NSPR's Andre Bayek reports, recovery rarely moves in a straight line.
5: On the first anniversary of the campfire, Jamie Johnston drove back to Paradise from Tucson. She had been staying with family there while trying to rebuild after losing her home. But on the day the fire started, November 8th, she wanted to be near people who understood what that date meant.
7: I felt displaced from my community. I felt nobody would understand what I was feeling. You know, in Arizona, I was like a fish out of water.
5: Research shows wildfire disasters can leave mental health effects long after the flames are out. A review published in August in Current Environmental Health Reports examined 85 wildfire studies. Most found higher levels of mental health problems after fires. Depression, anxiety, and post-traumatic stress disorder, PTSD, were the most studied outcomes. And reminders can bring some of those feelings back, like an anniversary, smoke in the air, or even a windy day. It's now almost been 8 years since the 2018 campfire, and Johnston says there are still moments that can feel painful.
7: Oh, of course. Are you kidding? I mean, you know, yeah, it's overwhelming. I mean, I still feel grief. I still feel grief.
5: Grief isn't the same thing as a diagnosis like PTSD, but symptoms can overlap and they can change over time. Nomi Levy-Carrick is a psychiatrist at Mass General Brigham and Harvard Medical School who specializes in trauma-informed care. She says when an anniversary or another reminder brings back symptoms, that doesn't necessarily mean someone has lost all the progress they've made.
8: One of the reasons it's important to know that is to not feel afraid that means everything's falling apart again, but rather to say, oh, like, you know, this happened before, it got better, it will get better again, but let's think about what I need to do.
5: For some people, that can mean getting professional support, especially when they feel stuck or when sleep, work, or relationships start to suffer. But getting that kind of help after a wildfire can be difficult. Federal crisis counseling programs after disasters are generally temporary, leaving the state and local nonprofits to fill the gaps. Levy-Carrick says formal services are one source of support. For survivors themselves, she says help can also be found closer to home.
8: Sometimes that means seeing a mental health professional. Sometimes it means just telling somebody near you, I'm not okay and I need to go out for a cup of coffee.
5: For Paradise Mayor Steve Crowder, staying connected with his community also gave him a sense of purpose. Crowder had been elected to the town council just days before the campfire started. He lost his home in it. And in the months afterward, he says the work of rebuilding the town kept him moving.
9: I was up here almost every day after the fire, which was probably good for me because it kept my mind occupied and focused on something different than what had happened to us.
5: Over time, Crowder says his own recovery has come to include guiding other communities like Los Angeles and Maui as they find their way forward after disaster.
9: Being able to share my experiences, maybe it lessens the blow to me of what I personally went through. Being able to help somebody else recover from what they went through.
5: For Crowder, what happened in the campfire will always be part of Paradise. So will everything that's happened since. It's a story shared by so many places across the North State, where wildfire anniversaries come year after year. The dates stay the same. But what can change is how people carry the weight of disaster.
9: As you see the progress, yeah, it gets easier. We ever get over it or forget it? Absolutely not. Never happen. I don't think anybody will ever get over it. You've got to look at where you're at now and the progress and, you know, what's going to happen going forward.
5: In Chico, I'm Andre Bayek.
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11: Yeah, and we want to thank Chico Chai and Brooklyn Bridge Bagel Works for supplying food and drink this morning for our staff and volunteers. 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It takes just a couple of minutes. We're going to get into the California Report right now. Thank you so much. MyNSPR.org.
10: Good morning. This is the California Report. I'm Alex Hall. Democratic candidate Javier Becerra has a strong lead over Republican Steve Hilton in this for California governor. But Becerra has kept a relatively low profile since the June primary and made few specific commitments about what he would do as governor. Cap Radio's Gerardo Zavala reports.
13: Sacramento State political science professor Wesley Hussey says there's little political incentive for Becerra to take risks.
14: If Becerra starts talking about issues in detail and laying out what he wants to do, all that will do is just anger either parts of his coalition or make people more uncomfortable if they don't like what he says.
13: But that strategy also means voters have fewer details about what Becerra would actually do in office. Hussey says that's because of the large political advantage Democrats have in California and points to Governor Gavin Newsom's housing agenda as an example.
14: And I think Newsom overselling how much we're going to shift on building housing is an example of why Becerra doesn't want to lay out all the things he promises to do, because I don't think he wants to then be on the hook for those things as governor.
13: Newsom made adding more housing a major priority with the promise of building 3.5 million new homes by 2025. Less than 500,000 were actually completed. The latest Berkeley IGS poll has Becerra ahead of Hilton by 18 points. I tried scheduling an interview with Becerra repeatedly over the past week, but he eventually declined.
10: That was Cap Radio's Gerardo Zavala in Sacramento. Attorneys for Santa Clara County say they're optimistic after a federal judge in

0: arguing the site is unfit and likely contaminated with hazardous waste. Here's County Council Tony Lopresti.
1: This is the wrong place for this facility. This should have never been proposed here, and it should certainly not proceed here.
0: Attorneys for ICE argued the project is exempt from environmental review because plans for the development would not differ greatly from its prior use by agricultural research companies. But the judge was skeptical and extended a stay on the ICE facility until at least next week, while she considers a potentially longer pause.
2: KQED's Farida Javala-Romero. The cleanup effort following last year's battery fire at Texas-based energy company's Vistra facility in Moss Landing is moving into its final phase. The U.S. Environmental Protection Agency says crews are now removing batteries they could not safely access before. KCBX's Gabriela Fernandez has more.
3: Crews are tearing down the burned Vistra building to reach the remaining batteries. The EPA says damaged batteries will be treated and tested on site. Then they'll be sent to off-site disposal facilities. Monterey County Supervisor Glenn Church says the slow cleanup is understandable because of the safety risks, but he still wants answers about what started the fire.
4: The California Public Utilities Commission is still doing its investigation into this and has not determined a cause. I wish that was moving along a little faster because it's an important consideration in all of this.
3: Church says the county is being informed, but the cleanup itself is being managed by Vistra and the EPA. Vistra did not respond to a request for comment by airtime. The work is expected to wrap up by mid-2027.
2: That was KCBX reporter Gabriela Fernandez. Changes are coming to a controversial drone code enforcement program in Northern California's Sonoma County. The county's Land Use Planning and Development Permitting Agency, Permit Sonoma, recently agreed to settle after being sued for allegedly spying on much more than the program's initial intention, violating privacy rights. The plaintiffs were represented in court by the ACLU. KRCB's Noah Abrams has more.
5: Permit Sonoma agreed to a settlement brokered by the ACLU of Northern California. That's after three local residents sued the agency and a number of county officials last year over the use of invasive drone surveillance. Permit Sonoma's drone program was started in 2019 to allegedly target illicit cannabis operations. But ACLU attorney Nick Hidalgo says it quickly spread to more mundane issues.
6: So not only were these drones being used to violate people's rights to privacy, but they were doing so without any clear idea of what they were looking for. And in a lot of cases, they, of course, found code violations because no one's perfect.
5: Hidalgo argues the privacy violations are clear-cut.
6: 40 years ago, the California Supreme Court said that aerial surveillance of a person's home violated our constitutional rights. And that was with an airplane flying at 1,600 feet using a magnification lens that had a maximum zoom of 4 times.
5: Hidalgo says the surveillance landscape now is very different.
6: Drones today, including the ones in Sonoma and purchased by many other agencies around the state, you know, can fly lower than 100 feet, can fly quietly, sneak up on people, peer through windows, have zoom capabilities between 56 and 200x, can be equipped with, you know, thermal imagery.
5: The three plaintiffs in the case were cited for civil code violations spotted during drone flights. A spokesperson for Permit Sonoma says the agency disagrees with the ACLU's characterization of the case. The spokesperson notes the settlement is not an admission of fact and says Sonoma County has successfully defended the use of drones on previous occasions, but is settling to avoid an expensive legal process. As part of the settlement, the three residents will each receive $50,000, and Hidalgo says Permit Sonoma will change how the agency uses drones, including obtaining a warrant or a resident's consent.
6: They are agreeing to not only publish their drone policy, which they had not done prior, but they are going to revise it through a public process, which will involve a meeting with the Board of Supervisors, a meeting that Sonoma County residents are welcome to attend and voice their concerns if they have any.
5: Permit Sonoma has also agreed not to hold images of people's properties indefinitely and will produce drone flight logs to the ACLU for 2 years.
2: That was Noah Abrams from KRCB News.
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1: 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We're a production of KQED News. I'm Alex Hall. 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

0: Philadelphia. I'm Terry Gross with Fresh Air. Today, Flea. He co-founded the Red Hot Chili Peppers in 1982.
1: From the first time we stepped on stage, we were intent on being the wildest band that ever existed on this planet.
0: We'll hear about some of the wild things Flea did in his band and in his personal life. Flea's stepfather was a jazz musician, and listening to his music changed Flea's life. Various styles of jazz are prominent in Flea's new solo album, his first without the Chili Peppers. Flea's stepfather was also addicted to heroin and alcohol, and after drinking, could get angry and violent, which left Flea afraid to go home. We'll talk about how Flea's music and his life have changed.
1: Of course I've changed, and thank God I've changed. I was a lunatic. I was, 19 going on 10.
0: First news.
2: Live from NPR News in Washington, I'm Janine Herbst. President Trump and some White House leaders are meeting in Dallas today for a two-day event, though several Republican candidates in competitive races are going. NPR's Tamara Keith has more.
3: Republicans are calling it a convention, but it won't include any of the usual party business, like hashing out a platform or nominating a president. But the party is saying 20,000 people will be here for an event that will have the feel of a tightly produced TV show / infomercial / Trump rally, where the president and his policies are clearly going to be the star of the show. Or, to borrow a word from the chairman of the Republican Party, a Trumpapalooza.
2: NPR's Tamara Keith. But it is going up against the NFL season opener tonight between the Seahawks and the Patriots. The U.S. military struck 5 Iranian oil carriers late yesterday, and Iran says it targeted an airbase in Jordan where U.S. troops are positioned, sending international oil benchmark Brent crude above $101 today. NPR's Aya Batraoui has more.
4: Iran's attacks on U.S. bases since the start of the war have killed and wounded troops, prompting the Pentagon to pull back thousands of personnel from the region. The Navy's 5th Fleet in Bahrain was hit by Iran early in the war, forcing a major drawdown of American military personnel there. Chief of Naval Operations Daryl Cottle was asked recently during a live stream when sailors would be able to return to Bahrain to get their personal belongings. He answered, "We're not getting back in there anytime soon." And in Qatar, Iranian strikes during the war caused billions in damage and halted gas production, despite the presence of some 10,000 U.S. troops there before the war. The American bases across the Gulf are meant to be a deterrence, but it's now a factor in why Iran has attacked these Arab states. Aya Batraoui, NPR News, Dubai.
2: President Trump is punishing Canada for its retaliatory tariffs. He's fully banning some Canadian alcohol, dairy products, and motorcycles from coming into the U.S., and he's slapping more tariffs on more Canadian products. This comes after Canada imposed tariffs on U.S. goods to retaliate for earlier tariffs that Trump imposed. The trade war is affecting U.S. border states, as NPR's Kirk Sigler reports.
5: Canada is Montana's biggest trade partner, accounting for about $1 billion in cross-border economic activity every year. Farmers here were already dealing with high diesel and fertilizer costs, and now they can expect to pay more for farm equipment. Brigitte Miranda Freer runs the Montana World Trade Center.
6: Canadian companies also purchase Montana cattle, and then they send them up to Canada where they're fed out. And by the way, when they're up there, a lot of times they're eating Montana barley.
5: It's not just farmers bracing for a hit, Miranda Freer says, but also small manufacturers and the state's lucrative tourism economy.
2: NPR's Kirk Sigler reporting. You're listening to NPR News. A federal appeals court hears arguments today in a lawsuit over access to telehealth abortion. As NPR's Selena Simmons-Duffin reports, this is the same abortion medication case that the U.S. Supreme Court considered earlier this year.
7: The case is Louisiana versus the Food and Drug Administration. Louisiana has a total abortion ban and argues that the FDA's telehealth rules violate states' rights because residents of Louisiana have been able to use telehealth to continue to access abortion despite the ban. They can connect to a doctor online in another state and then receive the medication in the mail. Louisiana also questions the FDA's decision-making process for granting telehealth access to medication abortion in 2023. If the lawsuit succeeds, telehealth abortion access could be restricted across the country, including in states where abortion is legal. Oral arguments are at the Fifth Circuit Court of Appeals in New Orleans. The case is very likely to end up back at the Supreme Court. Selena Simmons-Duffin, NPR News.
2: In New Hampshire, Republican John Sununu, who has the backing of President Trump, will face Democrat Chris Pappas in November in the race to replace retiring Senator Jeanne Shaheen. It's a crucial seat that the Democrats need to hold to have a chance of flipping control over the chamber in the midterm election. Sununu, who has represented the state in both the House and Senate, was ousted from the Senate by Shaheen in 2008. Pappas, a moderate, beat a member of the Democratic Socialists of America. I'm Janine Herbst, and you're listening to NPR News from Washington.
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0: This is Fresh Air. I'm Terry Gross. My guest, Flea, co-founded the multiple Grammy-winning band, the Red Hot Chili Peppers, in 1982. He's a songwriter and the band's bass player, known for his fast, percussive grooves. They started as an L.A. punk rock band when L.A. and New York were the punk capitals. Their lead singer initially rapped more than he sang. Flea released his first solo album in early 2026 called Honora, and it's a big departure. Various styles of jazz figure into it. Flea's stepfather was a jazz musician. Flea started listening to his stepfather's music at age 7, and it changed Flea's life in ways he's still grateful for. But Flea's stepfather was also addicted to heroin and alcohol, and that made home life unpredictable and sometimes dangerous, leaving Flea afraid to go home. He spent as much time as he could on the streets and with friends, often doing things that could have had serious consequences. On his solo album, in addition to bass, Flea plays trumpet, the first instrument he learned to play. The album also reflects how Flea started studying music theory about 10 years ago. Honora includes original compositions by Flea, as well as covers of songs by George Clinton and Frank Ocean. Tom York of Radiohead sings on one track. Nick Cave sings Wichita Lineman. The arrangements feature strings, brass, and woodwinds. When I recorded this interview with Flea last spring, we talked about his childhood, his relationship with his stepfather, how wild the Chili Peppers were, and how Flea and his music have changed. He wrote a memoir in 2019 titled Acid for the Children. Flea, welcome to Fresh Air. Congratulations on the new album. So let's get to your music. I want to compare where you started from in terms of your recordings and where you are now. Mm-hmm. So let's start by listening to a brief part of the Red Hot Chili Peppers' first demo record.
1: Well, cool.
0: And this is Nevermind. You're, of course, featured on bass.
1: No!

0: Wow, Terry, good call on that one.
1: Okay, well, let's compare that to Frailed from your new album, Honora.
0: Okay.
1: With you featured on trumpet and bass.

0: Yeah.
1: Okay. So what do you think the 20-year-old you would have thought of the music from your new album?
0: I would have been really happy with myself making music that I cared about, being a student of music, continuing to just love music. And when I listen back to, you know, the song Nevermind that you played from our first demo tape, and the feeling that I had making it, and the feeling that I had when it, you know, we went around with that tape, playing it for people with our cassette tape, trying to get booked into clubs, to get gigs. It's a similar feeling that I have now with the record that I just made, Honora. It's a feeling that I haven't really had since back then. And it's a feeling of, I've made this music that is really, and, you know, obviously it's a collective, you know, the Chili Peppers made the music, but we made music, and I had a feeling that we are filling a place, an empty place in the world that hasn't been filled before. We've created this thing that is ourselves purely, so it can't be anybody else, and we're filling this new place, and it's a really beautiful feeling. And that's how I feel about the music that I've made with Honora. It's the same thing. Like, I feel like I'm making music that occupies its own place in the world, and that feels good to me.
1: Does the change in music represent the change in you? You're older. You're not in your 20s. You're in your 60s.
0: Yep. Constantly, yeah. I mean, of course, even though back then, you know, when I made that music when I was 20, I think. I was 20 years old when we recorded that, 19 or 20. I was listening to, you know, ethereal jazz music all the time. I grew up with jazz music, and I was listening to jazz music back then. But of course I've changed, and thank God I've changed. I was a lunatic. You know what I mean?
1: Yeah, I know what you mean.
0: Yeah, I mean, I was a street kid, and I was, you know, emotionally and in so many ways, you know, 19 going on 10, you know? And I continue to try to grow as a human being in all the ways, you know, emotionally, spiritually, to be more considerate of my fellow human beings. I mean, in every way. So it all feeds into the music, and it all feeds into the way that I interact with other people. And, yeah, I mean, I'm a different person. And, I think this is something I think about a lot, in the way that, just like as a parent, you know, I have three kids. One's 37, the other one is 20, and the other one is 3. And I've been a different person for each one of them. You know, I've been a different kind of parent.
1: Oh, right, in a different stage of your life, because their years are far apart.
0: Yeah, it's super. They're all 17 years apart. And 17 years, if one is willing to, you know, feel the pain and suffering of being a human being, you're going to grow. So I'm grateful for growth, and I'm grateful for humility, and I'm grateful to be a student.
1: You started playing trumpet as a child, and then you kind of gave up trumpet more or less for the bass after the Red Hot Chili Peppers formed. Your stepfather was a jazz musician, and he played bass. Tell us about the music that he played. I know it was jazz, but what kind of jazz? What's some of the music that your father and his friends introduced you to?
0: Straight-ahead jazz, bebop, the music exemplified by Charlie Parker and Fats Navarro and Thelonious Monk. They played jazz like that. And my stepfather came into my life when I was about 7 years old, 6 or 7. And the first time that I ever saw him play with his friends in New York, his buddies came over to the house, set up in the living room, and they started throwing down. They played fast. They played furiously. They played with great tenderness. They played with great violence and physicality. And it was wild. And as
1: you describe it like it was punk rock.
0: All music is music, but it's, you know, so if I think of punk rock, right, like you take a song like Nervous Breakdown by Black Flag, and it goes, I'm about to have a nervous breakdown, my head really hurts, you know, and it's a beautiful song, I love it. And then you take a song like Cherokee, best played by Clifford Brown and Max Roach, and like the bass is going, the drummers are going, and they're both very fast, very aggressive. They both have a beginning, a middle, and an end. And they are both played by people yearning with every fiber of their being to make sense of the world that they live in. But, you know, I love both, and I'm studying. But anyway, so, yes, when I was a kid and I heard them playing that jazz, it just blew my mind and changed my life forever.
1: My guest is Flea, co-founder of the Red Hot Chili Peppers. He's recorded his first solo album. There's more of the interview coming up. 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Flea's story is about music, but it's also about family, addiction, friendship, and loss. 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
2: 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I'm Sarah Downs, operations manager here with Andre Bayek. 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
1: This is Fresh Air. I'm Terry Gross. Let's get back to my interview with Flea, co-founder of the Red Hot Chili Peppers. His solo album is called Honora, and it draws on strains of jazz that have influenced him. So you were born in Australia and lived there for the first 4 or 5 years of your life.
0: Mm-hmm.
1: When you were around 4, your family moved to New York where your father got a job. And he sounds like he was a very briefcase, follow the rules, working man, dinner the same time every night kind of guy. Except for when he drank, and he loved you, but he also gave you the belt when you stepped out of line. They divorced when you were 7, and your mother wanted to live a more bohemian life, so she married your stepfather, the jazz bass player, Walter Urban Jr.
0: Yep.
1: And what was he like as a man? You describe him as sad, and he was also addicted to heroin. And he was very moody. Can you describe what it was like for you as a child to grow up with somebody whose music you loved, who introduced you to great people and great sounds, but who also could be like a scary person? He could be an irresponsible person and an inattentive parent.
0: It was difficult. When my mother and Walter, Walter, when they got together, it was really exciting at first because, you know, my dad was very much by the rules and every day was kind of the same. And there were these strict, you know, codes of conduct that you did not break or you got the belt. You know what I mean? You didn't mess up. You never embarrassed yourself. You never embarrassed the family. You played by the rules. And my dad was like a very like kind of prototypical 50s responsible man. You know, you work hard, you wear your suit, and you get drunk at night. And my father was an alcoholic all of his life. But Walter, it was really fun. He was playing jazz music. You know, he dressed like a hippie. He wore dashikis and he was like, cool, man, far out. Yeah. Dig this Cannonball Adderley record, you know, and it was really exciting for me as a kid. And also like the rules went away. Like all of a sudden I would get up in the morning, go out in the street. No one asked where I was going. I went and did whatever I wanted all day long. So, you know, there's a freedom in that, but also, you know, a lot of troubles in that because you're getting in trouble because there's no rules. And, you know, you kind of left to figure things out on your own. But it turned ugly with my stepfather. He was a drug abuser. He was an addict. He was an alcoholic. And he was prone to these wild fits of violence where something would set him off and he would just like start destroying the house, smashing all the windows, breaking everything, everyone like begging him to stop, you know, kids being we'd be terrified. We would run out in the street. You know, and it grew violent and his violence extended to, you know, to us. Even though he never hit me or beat me, but, it got bad with my mother and, you know, and with my sister. And,
1: he beat both of them?
0: He did.
1: Did you feel like you were supposed to be responsible and stop him? I'm not saying you should have been responsible.
0: No, that's a good question, but I don't remember really feeling that way. I mean, I think I would have done anything to stop him, but I remember just being, you know, scared, and I remember thinking that that I wanted to try to do my best, but my best was always like when he would stop to try to create this feeling of levity and love and trying to bring joy to the house. You know what I mean? By like being cute and funny or whatever I could do to try and make it better.
1: It's kind of like a performance.
0: Yeah. Mm-hmm. And I've often wondered, you know, choosing a life in, as an entertainer, that I, you know, that there's sort of this dichotomy between the two things, like in a really healthy way. I love the art form. I pursue the art form. I want to like be great at it, lose myself in the beauty of this thing and use it as a bridge to touch people's hearts, to make the world a better place. And that's like the healthy part. But then there's this other part that is unhealthy, that is that same thing I did when I was a little kid. It was like, love me, please. You know what I mean?
1: Mm-hmm.
0: And I think that, and this is actually kind of, you know, tying that together right now, thinking about it, that all goes together, you know? And so, that was difficult with my stepfather. And he was a very complicated man. He introduced me to music. But, you know, there were many times when it was scary to be in the house. I would sleep in the backyard. You know, I remember coming home and it would be like there'd be cops in the yard with their guns drawn.
1: What were the neighbors complaining? Did your mother call them?
0: Yeah, I mean, yeah, it was a big neighborhood embarrassment. You know, it was like the crazy guy, you know, the crazy guy that lives on the street. I remember being out Halloween trick-or-treating and seeing, you know, being a few blocks away and going, you know, my costume, like going to knock on someone's door to ask for candy and seeing all the kids like running home. And they're like, there's a crazy guy shooting guns out of the window. You know, everyone's going home. Like kids I knew from my school. And like, oh, I'm going to go home too. If there's a crazy guy shooting guns and running home. And it was my stepdad was the crazy guy shooting the guns, you know. And, you know, and...
1: That's kind of horrifying.
0: Yeah, absolutely horrifying. And...
1: Were you afraid to be at home with him with a gun? If that's what he was doing?
0: Yeah, of course. It was, you know, a lot to deal with as a kid. But it's... You know, it all shaped me, and it's all a part of who I am. And at the same time, and this could not be understated, is that when I saw my stepfather play music, and I didn't really understand it at the time, even though I understood it in a way that's been a part of me my whole life, is that when I saw him play the bass, he played with such aggressiveness and with such intensity that it was, I would see him get into this sort of animal state beyond thought, like this primal just attacking this instrument, one with it, sweating, breathing, grunting, you know, playing this instrument, like completely gone in the music. And I knew that he was using all that pain and anger and fear and anxiety that had made him act like he did, using it in a really healthy way and turning it into something beautiful, transmuting all this pain and anger into something beautiful, this like metamorphosis, this alchemy, which is, you know, music's greatest gift for him and for all of us who have enjoyed so much music that is made by people expressing their pain and fear and hope, you know, in sound.
1: Is there like a particular track that stands out to you from your own work, either from the new album or from the Red Hot Chili Peppers, where you feel like you did the same thing, where you took like pain that you were feeling and turned it into beauty, whether it's like beauty expressing anger or frustration, sadness? Is there anything that really expresses that the most in your mind from your own music?
0: When we recorded the track, when I played the trumpet for the track Willow Weep For Me, I remember feeling a great deal of sadness. And when I played that song, I remember feeling that, like, let me please, you know, let me let go of this and express it and into something beautiful. But I don't, you know, it's always a thing with me. Like, I mean, for the Chili Peppers shows for the last 45 years, it's like, I can't tell you how many zillions of time I get in and I'm like attacking my instrument and you know, letting the rhythm throw me around like a rag doll on the stage, that I'm, you know, hoping for healing and hoping for letting go of pain and anger and fear.
1: Getting back to your stepfather, who was the jazz musician who was addicted to heroin and alcohol, he gave you a lot of freedom. And your mother was a little inattentive. You think that she wasn't really interested in children?
0: I think that it was, you know, she was just wrapped up in her own stuff. I mean, there were times when she showed care and interest and in ways that were really significant for me, too. Like, she knew that I loved to read, and it was always like, are you out of books? Do you need books? And, like, we didn't have much money, but there was always money to go to the bookstore and buy new books. And, you know, and that was, you know, a huge thing for me. But, you know, most ways, from when I was 11 years old, I was a street kid. I was running wild.
1: So what were some of the advantages and disadvantages of having no boundaries, of having, like, complete freedom because your parents weren't setting any rules or boundaries for you? And you did things that could have really gotten you into a lot of trouble that would have reshaped your life.
0: Yeah. I mean, look, from a young age, I was, you know, stealing things from other people, from companies, from stores. I was...
1: From your mother?
0: Yeah, from my mother. Yep. I would sneak into the, you know, her bag, steal at 5 to 20, you know, whatever she had. I was on drugs. I started getting high when I was 11. I didn't stop doing drugs until I was 30. And so, you know, I was high. And I, you know, it's a lot of, there's a lot of pitfalls out there. There's many times when I was unkind and thoughtless. And there were times when people were very unkind and very thoughtless with me, from, you know, other people who I was running around in the street with, who also were not getting good moral guidelines, or, you know, and I feel lucky in a lot of ways that, I did always feel a desire to be good. I wanted to be good. I wanted to be kind. And I messed up without doubt, but I was always trying. But there's advantages in that. One, I had to learn how to survive. I'm a survivor. I know how to survive in the street. Two, though I didn't have a strong sense of family at home, and, you know, occasionally we had love and togetherness, but it was pretty, it was fleeting, very fleeting. I looked for family with my friends that I found. Like, for instance, the Red Hot Chili Peppers, particularly me and Anthony and Hillel, we found, and Hillel, you know, we all had families, and I guess I can only speak for myself. Like, it would be bad for me to speak for someone else, that I really looked for family and the feeling of family with my friends. And in that kind of searching and trying to create a family, we had bonds. And I felt bonds that were very significant, like a blood bond. And so, like, when we started a band, there's this thing there that it's not just musicians playing notes that work together to play songs with rhythms and harmonies that we like. It's this other thing. It's this, like, you can't f*** with us.
1: If you're just joining us, my guest is Flea, co-founder of the Red Hot Chili Peppers. After many albums with the Chili Peppers, he's recorded his first solo album called Honora. 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
3: 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The time is 9:38. I'm Andre Bayek, a reporter here at North State Public Radio. I'm with Sarah Downs, operations manager. And, you know, one of the things that's so good about this show is the questions that Terry Groves and Tanya Mosley ask. If you've ever been listening and thought that's the question I wanted to ask, it's because Terry, Tanya, and the Fresh Air team really take so much time to prepare for each interview, like the interview we're in with Flea right now. They do a lot of research to make sure they know as much as they can about each person they interview. That really does take time. It takes resources to produce. 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
2: So we do realize not everyone that listens to NSPR has heard that we are no longer managed by Cap Radio in Sacramento. 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
1: This is Fresh Air. Let's get back to my interview with Flea, co-founder of the Red Hot Chili Peppers. His first solo album is called Honora. Describe what you were like on stage in those early years of the Chili Peppers and how your background in gymnastics, surfing, and other sports may have figured into what you were able to do on stage.
0: Well, I think, you know, from the jump, all of us...
1: Literally jump.
0: Yeah, we wanted to be, from that point, from the first time we stepped on stage, we were intent on being the wildest band that ever existed on this planet. And we wanted to express that in the way we dressed, the way we moved, the way we spoke. We wanted to be shocking. We wanted to cut a hole in the smoggy skies of Hollywood. We wanted to be a beam of cosmic light that came out of Ornette Coleman's saxophone. We wanted to, you know, we just wanted to be wild. And so... whatever, you know, I was always a very physical person. I always played sports. I loved to dance. I loved to move. I found extreme freedom in movement. And like that thing I talked about earlier about that state of enlightenment of getting beyond thought, I often had that from physical movement. And so that was just a big part of the whole operation, you know, and for all of us. You know, for all of us. And we love movement. We love dance. We all invented our own funny dances. Just to feel free, to feel alive, to be excited, and to, you know, we're entertainers. We wanted to do the thing.
1: So one of the things you did, and this is kind of famous, the band was dressed, I think it was all the band, that what you were dressed in was just a sock over genitals.
0: Yeah, socks on is what we called it. That was something like, you know, Hillel and Anthony and I, we would do that at home, like to be funny, you know. Someone would come. Well, I think it may have been Anthony. Like him, like walking out of his room with, you know, with just a sock, and you know, we're all laughing and hanging out, and we all did it. And yeah, and I can't. I think I remember the first time we did it. We used to play this strip club.
1: Perfect place.
0: Yeah, yeah. We played this strip club on Santa Monica Boulevard called, damn it, I wish I could remember the name of it. But anyways, we played there, and I remember one time we were playing, and we went off stage, and we were getting ready to do the encore. Everyone was screaming and yelling, and Anthony, I probably said, "Sock man, sock man." And we're like, "Oh, great, great idea." And so we, you know, put on socks, stripped down, put on socks, and came out and played, and it was met warmly. And I think on that particular show, we were opening up for another band called Royd Rogers and the Whirling Butt Cherries. It was Hollywood in the early 80s. Let me tell you, people were just doing weird stuff to be weird. Like, it was really embraced. There was this underground scene. And I'm saying these things that some people might find repugnant, and that's cool. You know, I get it. But we grew up in Hollywood. We ran around on the streets in Hollywood. We were so used to, like, I lived in West Hollywood where it was nothing. Like, when I was a kid, I would go walk down the street and I would see, you know, guys come. I'd be on my way to school and I'd see guys, gay leather guys, walking out of a gay club, you know, making out in the street, dressed in nothing but leather chaps and chains. Like that's where I grew up. That's where I'm from. And I embraced it all. You know what I mean? I've always embraced it all.
1: Did you do the socks thing at punk clubs too?
0: Yeah, yeah. Then it just became like a thing. Like, it was so fun, and then we did it all the time.
1: Did you ever get busted for it? Like, indecency?
0: Yeah, once in Green Bay, Wisconsin, we played a show, and I can't remember if we did socks or we went completely naked, but I'm pretty sure it was socks. Maybe a sock fell off. I don't know. But we played a show in this club. It was midwinter in Wisconsin, so snow everywhere, freezing. And we play this show, and then, like, we walk off stage, and there's the cops, and they're like, "Out to the car. You guys are arrested for indecent exposure." And it's like, okay. And we walk out, and you know, they're kind of like put us in single file and we're walking to the cop car. But me and Anthony look at each other and one of us is like, let's make a break for it. And we see this, like the club was kind of removed, like, you know, on the outskirts of town, and we see these woods and we just bolt. And it's a midwinter and snow and we are wearing nothing but socks. You know, they make us walk out there in our socks in the freezing cold. And we just bolt out the middle of the night. It's like midnight into these woods naked and we just run and we get away. And we run and we're like running for a while. We're like freezing, but we're like laughing and hysterically. You know, we just played a gig. We run away from the cops. It's like these times when you're like, oh my God, I'm so happy in this moment. Like a few times I remember that like consciously in my life. Another time was like hitchhiking in the pouring rain in the UK once at like 3 a.m. all alone and feeling, I will never be this happy again in my life. Like, look at me. I am living right now. But anyways, it felt like that. And then we run into the street. We see this car going by with these kids like our age who had been to the show and they give us a ride. They take us to their house and we hang out and have a party with these people. And, you know, those were the days.
1: Two of your bandmates, you know, Anthony Kiedis and Hillel, the guitarist, they both had really serious drug problems that caused long absences from the band. That caused a lot of distress within the band. And Hillel died of an overdose in 1988 at the age of 26. It was a real tragedy in terms of your friendship and the music. Knowing his family, because they helped you when you felt very uncomfortable at your own home. What position were you in with two essential bandmates having such serious addiction problems, who you were so close to as friends, like you were each other's family for so long? Did you feel helpless? Did you feel like there was anything you could do to save their lives and to also hold the band together?
0: It's difficult, you know. My age and my level of experience and the fact that I did drugs too. Like it wasn't like I could, you know, occasionally I would maybe try to like take this sort of authoritative, self-righteous role. Like, what are you guys doing drugs for? You know, and I'd go do it too. I was just never strung out. I never became an addict, but I did plenty of drugs myself. But I mostly sadness. It was just like the thing is like with the drug addiction, it was more like I might have been selfish. Like, look, I'm just not getting what I want. I'm not getting these guys to come to rehearsal. I want the band to be really good. I want to make a great album. And they're crapping out on me right now. And I'd be pissed. But I wish I would have had the knowledge and the self-awareness to have acted in a more constructive way. You know, obviously, particularly with Hillel, who died and so young. And he was a beautiful, creative human being. But I didn't know how. I didn't know how. I remember the last time I ever laid eyes on him, we had had a rehearsal that day, and he called in sick, couldn't come. And then I went out to eat that night and saw him at the restaurant, high as a kite, completely, you know, not physically ill. I mean, maybe he was sick because he hadn't gotten dope. I don't know. But I was angry at him. You know, I saw him and I was like, hey, you know, but I was mad. I was like, dude, we had rehearsal. You didn't show up. And so here I am. The last time I got to see someone I loved, someone who asked me to start playing bass, someone who I expressed my love for deeply and vice versa, someone who gave me gifts of paintings that he made and love and poetry. He was an artist and always was there for me in that way. And the last time I see him, I was mad at him, you know, instead of like being, I love you so much. Like, please don't leave me, you know. And I wish that I would have known more to be there to help.
1: How did you survive heroin? And was seeing what happened to your father and then seeing what happened to Hillel part of how you survived? Like wanting to not let that happen to you?
0: For sure. You know, like Hillel
1: I said father
0: dying.
1: And I meant stepfather.
0: My stepdad, that's okay.
1: Yeah.
0: Yeah, but my father was an alcoholic as well. So it was that same, you know, addiction. Like, you're gonna drink to be okay, you know, different but the same. I think for me, what stopped me from being a heroin addict, and I don't know, maybe it's just like my makeup, I don't know, but I always felt guided by things that were so beautiful to me. The sound of John Coltrane playing his saxophone, the way that Somerset Maugham's words flow off the page. These things, you know, the way that Kareem Abdul-Jabbar shot a skyhook. These things are so beautiful. And when I would do heroin, and I did it a lot, and I loved it, don't get me wrong, and I could have easily been an addict, but when I would wake up the day after doing hard drugs and I would feel my energy diminished, I would feel low, I would feel like I'm not as available for myself, I couldn't do the things that I loved. I couldn't, like, they would be diminished. And it just became clear to me that, like, look, I love these things. I don't want stuff to stop me from these things. And really, that was like, and since I was a little boy, I always felt that in different ways. Like, there's this light

0: talking with you. Thank you so much for coming on the show. I really appreciate it.
1: Yeah, Terry, thank you. I hope it's good for you, good for us, for the show, and thank you for having me.
0: It's been my pleasure. My interview with Flea was recorded in April 2026, after the release of his solo album called Honora. In interviews like this, I like to find the connections between the performer's music and the experiences that help shape their sensibility. In this conversation, Flea talks about discovering jazz as a child, finding family with his bandmates, losing his friend Hillel, and learning to turn pain and fear into music. In a crowded media landscape built for clips, your support makes it possible for us to have the time for conversations that go deeper. If you find that interesting or valuable, please make a contribution today. I'm Terry Gross. Thank you. 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

guest today is a New York Times best-selling author of 10 books, including Intensive Care, The Story of a Nurse. Echo Herron is a critical care nurse who recounts testimonies of real-life medical dramas experienced by nurses. I'll be asking her about unforgettable stories she collected from emergency room nurses across the country. Her book, Emergency 24/7, portrays 31 nurses, each with a distinctive voice and unique view of what really goes on behind the closed doors of the secret and chaotic world of the emergency room. A conversation with author and nurse Echo Herron after a news break from National Public Radio.

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1: My guest today is a New York Times best-selling author of 10 books, including Intensive Care, The Story of a Nurse. Echo Herron is a critical care nurse who recounts testimonies of real-life medical dramas experienced by nurses. I'll be asking her about unforgettable stories she collected from emergency room nurses across the country. Emergency 24/7 portrays 31 nurses, each with a distinctive voice and unique view of what really goes on behind the closed doors of the secret and chaotic world of the emergency room.
2: For the last 35 years, I have been repeatedly asked how nurses can bear to do what they do and why they choose to deal with the horrors and the sorrows they see each day. Since the why and the how are essentially the same question, my stock answer to both has always been that nurses are able to do what they do because they are rich in the gifts of healing, compassion, and love. Several of the nurses in this book made statements to the effect of, "We are nurses. This is what we do. It is who we are." In that simple declaration is the better answer to the hows and the whys. Nursing is a calling. Not everyone can do it, and most people wouldn't want to, considering that it is one of the most difficult and demanding professions there is. Practicing the art of healing is not always well paid. It is physically and emotionally taxing, sometimes dangerous, and it carries with it the responsibility of saving lives and easing suffering. The work is often stressful and at times disheartening. In the course of a 12-hour shift, nurses deal with life and death events that, unless you live in a war zone, most non-medical people won't face but once or twice in a lifetime. Most nurses are born to the profession, myself included. Signs of the emerging nurse can frequently be found in people while they are still very young. The individual who is drawn to nursing as a profession is often the child who nurtured pets, dragged home stray animals, and cared for sick and/or injured siblings or friends. For nurses whose family of origin was in some manner dysfunctional and stressful, they were the kids who were always trying to fix injurious or uncomfortable situations in order to make things better. Because these nurses grew up surrounded by chaos and drama trauma, the mayhem and adrenaline rush that comes with working in the critical care arena are, for them, a walk in the park. I understand that this is dime store psychology, but to explain the deeper whys and wherefores of those particular psychological dynamics is a whole other book. Plainly put, nurses are driven to do what they do. For a nurse, caring and healing others is the most basic mode of being. It is their nature. This, when combined with education, skill, dedication, compassion, and strength, makes nurses a powerful force. Recently, I saw a t-shirt with a saying, "I'm a nurse, what's your superpower?" And I had to laugh at the absolute truth of it. Nurses is not for the weak or the faint-hearted. Of those who go lightly into nursing on a whim or think of it only as a job and not a lifetime vocation, most will soon leave the profession or be drummed out one way or another. Nurses have the power to touch and change people's lives in a profound way. Nurses save lives, ease suffering, and dispel anxiety and anguish. In return, they are rewarded with a deep sense of achievement, fulfillment, and joy.
1: This is my guest, author and critical care nurse, Echo Herron. She's reading from her book, Emergency 24/7, Nurses of the Emergency Room. And Echo, it took a while for you to get this book in print. And when did you write this book? Because it sounds like you could have written it yesterday.
2: Well, this book actually has two different types of nurses in it. One is just the regular ER nurse who works every day in our ERs. And then 9/11 happened, and I managed to interview about 11 or 12 of those nurses who worked in New York City on the day of 9/11 and got their accounts. So that was 2001. It was right afterward. And I actually, my agent at the time showed this book around to the editors at Random House and Simon & Schuster, who were my publishers at the time. And they felt it was just too raw, and people weren't ready to actually read the behind-the-closed-door accounts of what had taken place. So we held on it. We tried again in about a year's time, and we sort of got the same story, although along with it, that we also got the editor saying, gosh, you know, those stories still haunt me to this day, and I can't stop thinking about them. And yet they did not want to publish it because they felt people were too raw and were not ready for it. When we showed it around again, my agent just said, you know, they're not taking this book, put it in a drawer, forget about it. And I did what he said. I put it in a drawer, but I did not forget about it. And in 2014, I took it out of that drawer, and I just decided I was going to publish it myself, which I did. And I contacted many of those 9/11 nurses to pick up and say, what has happened to you in these last 13 years? Where have you come from giving me those interviews then and it being so raw and so new? And what is happening to you now? And I got many different stories. But there was a thread that actually went through all of them. And when I was interviewing them the first time in 2001, it was very hard for me and for them, because it was the first time that they had talked about what happened ever. They didn't talk about it with their spouses. They hadn't talked about it with each other. They hadn't talked about it with any of the psych services. And so they agreed to talk to me. And I don't know if it was because I was in California, they were in New York, but they had a hard time. Many times during these interviews, I had to turn off the tape because they would just break down and start crying. They couldn't go on. And I found myself crying quite a bit, and certainly having nightmares, a lot of nightmares after these interviews were concluded on my end.
1: My guest is Echo Herron. She is a critical care nurse and author who has written a book about nurses of the emergency room. And as I read your book, which you wrote a few years ago, not that long ago, I read something that just came out in the New Yorker just recently this year, a profile of an intensive care nurse. And I thought, boy, this is just, it's a recurring statement, sentiment expressed by your nurses. And this was a nurse named Katie Chaplin. And it says, many evenings at 7, Chaplin can hear the cheering and honking, the nightly tribute to the essential workers who are keeping the city alive. The sound often makes her tear up with gratitude, but she's wary when she hears platitudes about the heroic work of healthcare professionals. She doesn't want to be glorified all of a sudden. This is what we train to do, she says. This is what we do. That was true a year ago, and it will be true a year from now.
2: Right.
1: And that sounds... Mm-hmm.
2: And that's exactly what almost every one of these 9/11 nurses, and actually some of the non-9/11 nurses that I write about in this book, that's exactly what they said. We aren't heroes. Please stop with the heroic stuff. This is what we do. This is who we are. And I can attest to that, having been an ER nurse for so long. And as I said, people would always say, how can you do that? And it's like, this is what we do. We're not just trained for it. I have always said, much to the dismay of the nursing academia, that nursing is a calling. You are born to be a nurse. It is an amazing profession, and it's like no other. It is the most incredible profession there could ever be, because it's difficult. You're dealing with life and death every day, all day. That's what we do. When we are working in a hospital, in an ER especially, the nurse is the very first line of defense. We are the ones that are at your bedside at 2 and 3 in the morning watching over you. We are the ones who have that sixth sense that we develop over our years in nursing. When we can walk into a room and see somebody on that gurney or in that bed, and they're watching television or they're talking to their loved ones, and you just know. You can tell by the way they look, by the way they're presenting. It doesn't have anything to do with their vital signs. And you just know. It's like, uh-oh, something's different here. And, you know, it's like you're on alert. And that sixth sense has saved many people's lives.
1: We're going to take a break, and when we come back, I'll hear more stories from nurse and best-selling author Echo Herron. 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I'm Nancy Wigman.
3: 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Part of my job is keeping you updated on the latest news throughout the region. 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
4: The North State's first West Nile virus death of the season was
5: reported. And California's latest Gray Wolf report shows the state is monitoring 12
4: A vacancy on the Oroville City Council won't be filled until the
5: And police say a string of roadside fires yesterday evening in Paradise could have been worse without the help.
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1: I'm Nancy Wigman, and you're listening to Nancy's Bookshelf on North State Public Radio. I'm back with my guest, critical care nurse and author Echo Herron. The title of her book is Emergency 24/7. And Echo, you assign names to all of your stories except one. And this, you just label anonymous.
2: Right.
1: And it says ground zero. And this nurse said, the only reason I work as an ER nurse is because it's a diversion. I think ER nursing is a thankless job. I respect the nurses who work ER, but I have to be honest, my first loyalty goes to working in the field as a paramedic.
2: Right. And it's interesting because the reason this person was anonymous in this book is if this was a very, very difficult interview to do, probably one of the hardest I've ever had in any of my books. And that was partially because when I talked to her, I believe, you know, my ER nurse sort of kicked in right away that she was suffering from PTSD and was, in fact, in the middle of having a bit of a breakdown at the time.
1: And you don't say any of this in your book.
2: Now, no.
1: The story is told in this nurse's words.
2: That is told in her words. And I instead of being the interviewer, I actually clicked into nurse mode, and I talked to her for a while, and I suggested that she might want to see someone, and I told her what I was hearing and from her, and she refused. Like I said, she was kind of in the depths, but I did ask her to tell me the story of her day, and her story was actually one of the most dynamic and difficult to hear. She was actually at ground zero when the building fell, one of the buildings fell. And she was in the middle of carrying an unconscious woman out of the rubble of the other building. And
1: you want to just read in her words? This is in your book.
2: Yeah.
1: And just she said, I was appointed to make sure the seriously injured people were transported.
2: Right.
1: This is on September the 11th.
2: Right. And,
1: would you like to read? Let me read her word.
2: Right. She talks about a little bit further down. She talks about how this one woman was lying in the middle of the street. And so they picked her up, and she said, we were carrying her out of there when I heard a high-pitched screeching noise that had an underlying thunder to it. Some people thought it was a nuclear blast, but I thought it was a low-flying plane coming in to destroy the remaining survivors. Even though anything was possible at that point, nobody thought it was the sound of the World Trade Center collapsing. One of the EMTs screamed at us to run. There was no time to take any patients, so we dropped the woman we were carrying and started to run. I'm going to stop right there for a second, and just to tell you that that was one thing that this woman could not get out of her head, is the fact that they had dropped her, and I think she was suffering from a great deal of guilt. We left a lot of patients at that triage site. I don't know how many of them died. I can't think about that. When I got to Fulton Street, I looked over my shoulder in time to see a mountainous cloud of debris coming right at me. I was overtaken by it just as I made it to Broadway. I reached for the wrought iron fence surrounding St. Paul's Chapel and prepared for the impact of the implosion concussion. The second my hand grabbed that fence, a powerful wind hit me. I don't know how I was able to hold on, but I did. The strange thing was that after that horrendous blast of wind, there was complete and utter silence. Never in all my life could I remember the world being so silent. There was no question in my mind that I was going to die. It was like a car accident where it's over in an instant. This was a drawn out, prolonged expanse of time in which you know you are going to be dead in a few moments. I didn't want to die alone, so I reached out and said to someone next to me, please hold my hand. A woman took hold of my hand, and all around me, I could hear voices saying very quietly, I can't breathe. Please help me. I'm dying. I tried to take a breath and couldn't because the air was solid with particles. It was pitch black, and I knew in that instant that death was there for me. So I prayed to God to let me live. Just as I finished this small prayer, I saw a very bright light. I was wearing a helmet with a visor that partially covered my face, so I pulled my shirt up over the bottom of my face and began to breathe through the fabric. When I opened my eyes, the light was gone, and it was dark, but not as black as it had been. So I left there and started walking fast as I dared.
1: This is critical care nurse and best-selling author Echo Herron, and she has written a book, Emergency 24/7, Nurses of the Emergency Room. And a lot of the stories she collected were from nurses who had been in New York City on 9/11. And this was in the case with this nurse whose words Echo just read. So do you know what happened to this woman?
2: I do not. It's interesting because she was actually chosen to be in another book, and I contacted the authors of that book. I actually knew them already from something else. Anyway, so I had talk to them, and they said the same thing I did. It was extremely difficult getting this person to explain or tell what happened to her that day. And they also thought she was suffering from PTSD, as they all were, actually. But she was, I think, in the middle of having a breakdown. So, but they had lost touch with her, and I did too. And I had reached out to her, obviously, in 2013 and 14, and she never responded.
1: I'd like to you to tell us about a nurse, Mick. And I'm a little reluctant to read what Mick says because well, I realized, okay, this person had been a fireman and became an EMT and then a paramedic, finally an ER tech, and he married an ER nurse and decided to go to nursing school.
2: Right.
1: So if he has this background, I'm kind of cutting some slack when he says, as far as I was concerned, nursing school was worthless. I'm like, gosh. He said, they stress the most ridiculous things like 2 weeks on how to make a bed instead of teaching the really useful bedside skills, like what to do when your patient stops breathing.
2: Yeah. Well, he had been a paramedic, or he had been a fireman before. So, you know, he got to see the real nitty gritty, and he had also been a paramedic. So they are dealing with disaster in the raw. So they're out on the street, and they're dealing with those vehicular accidents and all of that. So when he went to nursing school, and they start you out, of course, very slowly, they don't want to hit you all at once with that chaos at the bedside. And that's probably why he felt the way he did, because he'd already been in the chaotic part of taking care of people. He'd already seen the worst of the worst, and it was just too slow for him. For nursing students going into it for the first time, and they have no experience with working in a healthcare setting at all, let alone the ER. That slow start and that build up to getting used to taking care of patients, and this is what happens in an emergency, that's part of the education, and that's the building of skills begins then. So,
1: yeah, because of his background, I thought, well, that's why he can say that, because he already had experience. And then he does go on to say that he noticed that physicians are more polite to him than they are to the female nurses.
2: Mm.
1: They'll belittle a female nurse and would never try that on me.
2: Right.
1: And he does say, it doesn't have anything to do with the fact that I'm 6'4 and weigh over 300 pounds.
2: Correct. I think there has been a struggle. I mean, let's look at it this way. Nursing is 97% female women who go into this profession, and 3% men. But I know that back in the 70s, 80s, 90s, when I was still in the hospital practicing, it was very much you were still not part of the healthcare team. You were looked at as just a nurse, which is what I ended up being a spokesperson for, nurses and patients' rights. And it was something where the nurses, even in the with the administration, the nurses were the lowest man on the totem pole, and which is pretty bad considering that nurses are the patient's first line of defense. But frequently, I think back then, doctors who were men didn't see nurses as that invaluable team member that they are. But you have to think of it this way. I think this is why nurses really resented that, was the fact that you are with that patient constantly. You're with that patient 24/7. The doctor might stop in a couple of times and say, what's going on? What's happening? And you're the one who knows what is happening. You're the one who is there. You are everything to that patient. Mother, sister, confessor. You're there. You are the person that they say, I'm in pain. I'm suffering. Please help me. And it's pretty amazing that, I think in a lot of hospitals, nurses are seen as the low person on the totem pole, as I said. But this brings me to talking a little bit about what's going on today with the COVID-19 and nurses in hospitals here. Whereas right here in California, there was an incident in Southern California where a hospital refused to give the nurses any masks to wear, and said that it would make the patients feel bad or frighten the patients. So these nurses said, oh, no, we have to have this protective mask. And it was like, no. So what they did is they went in and they went out, they got their own masks and started wearing them. And the administration said, no, you can't wear those. And it's going to make the patient feel bad. And if you do that, we are not only going to fire you, we are going to take your license away from you. Of course, this story went viral, and nurses in the general public are still extremely well thought of. And the administration was chastised. The doctors there, much to their credit, were just flabbergasted by the fact that they were allowed to have the protective masks, but not the nurses. And they actually stood behind the nurses and said, you know, you must let them wear wear masks to protect themselves from this.
1: Well, that was kind of an exception. Mick says female nurses simply don't stick together when it comes to forcing a positive change. So here was a case when the nurses did force a positive change.
2: And I would have to say, you know, you have to remember I did this. I actually got his story probably back in 2000. And things are much different now. Nurses have learned to speak out. With my very first book, when it came out, the administration where I worked would not allow anyone to bring it into the hospital. They condemned me for speaking out for nurses' rights and to tell everyone how important and how amazing nurses are and what it is they actually do. But they have learned, and I think they saw me sticking my neck out. I think my book was the very first one of its kind out there. And so they began to speak out, and, slowly, you know, we have our unions, we have our nursing associations who are very, very strong, especially in California. California has one of the strongest nursing unions in the United States. And there are many who states who follow them. So it's a time when I did a lot of these interviews. It was a time when nurses couldn't really speak out for themselves and their profession.
1: My guest is Echo Herron, and she has written a book about emergency room nurses called Emergency 24/7. A retired nurse friend of mine says, he quotes this often, doctors cure, nurses care.
2: Right.
1: And that becomes evident in your stories.
2: Yeah.
1: Well, I would like to get back to the story that Mick tells, because here's this guy who's so serious and he's bringing up all these points that are so serious. And so we start reading what happens with a patient. And would you read his, in his words?
2: Yes.
1: This is Mick.
2: This is Mick, and he's taking care of a 75-year-old woman who came in with a bad case of bronchitis and flu. While I was starting the intravenous line, we chatted about her grandkids and her garden and how she loved to play bingo at her church. As I recall, she was really into the whole bingo thing because she got so excited about it, I had to steer her to some other subject. She did tell me, however, that she played 6 or 7 bingo cards at a time, so I figured she had to be pretty sharp. By most social standards, she was lucid, alert, and quite normal, which is more than I can say for 90% of the patients we see. I moved on to my next patient, and about a half hour later, I returned to the old lady's treatment room to check on her IV. It was hard not to notice that she was agitated and muttering obscenities under her breath. There was no trace of her previously sweet and cheerful demeanor. In just 30 minutes, she'd changed from an endearing bingo-playing church lady to Cruella de Vil. Thinking she might be having an adverse reaction to the antibiotic, I slowed her IV and did another set of vital signs. When I saw that everything was within normal range, I chalked up her education up to the hospital atmosphere and passed it off. I charted her vital signs, and as I was leaving the room, she yelled at the top of her lungs, "And keep those damn clowns out of my room. I hate clowns. Tell them to do their cartwheels in somebody else's room." My first thought was, okay, I guess I'd better report that her orientation level has slipped a few notches. I had the clerk page her doctor, then told the charge nurse that the lady was getting confused and we probably needed to get a blood oxygen level to make sure she was getting enough oxygen to her brain. I checked through her history to make sure we hadn't overlooked something, but there was nothing about her being confused or having any issues with dementia previous to this ER visit. When her physician returned my call, I explained that his patient had hallucinated seeing clowns in a room. He was totally baffled. The woman, a longtime patient of his, had never before exhibited any signs of dementia, and none of the medications we'd given her could have caused the confusion. He ordered some stat blood work and said he'd be right in to check on her. As I turned to tell the clerk what the doc had ordered, 5 clowns in full clown regalia came cartwheeling through the center of the ER lobby. That day, we submitted a formal request to the administration to please warn us the next time they recruited volunteers from the local clown school to cheer up the patients.
7: What makes it doubly funny is that we're reading along, we're falling for it, we're along with Mick. Yeah, this woman has just turned psychotic, and then the joke's on us.
2: Right. Yeah. So one thing I wanted to say too about your friend is that I believe that the nurses are the healers. I believe they are the true healers. And I have always said that. And I think most nurses know that to be true because we are the hands-on people, at all times. So we do heal. It's part of that whole spectrum of what a nurse is.
7: After a break, Echo Heron and I will be back to talk more about the experiences of nurses in the emergency room. 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I'm Nancy Wiegman.
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7: I'm Nancy Wigman, and you're listening to Nancy's Bookshelf on North State Public Radio. My guest today is a critical care nurse and best-selling author who has written a book about nurses of the emergency room. Well, right now, for example, I'm thinking of Ann Carroll, who was at Ground Zero, and she was ICU, ER, a flight transport nurse.
2: Right.
7: And do you have anything, a background you'd like to give for Carroll before you read her words?
2: She was a very strong person, a very giving person. And she said she's the type of nurse who gives the patients my home phone number. So she took care of her many brothers and sisters while she was growing up. And she had what decided her to be a nurse was she was a third year med student. And then she ended up in the hospital for something. And she saw what the doctors did, and she saw what the nurses did. And she decided right then and there. She was a very hands-on, compassionate person. The doctors were more the diagnosticians, and she knew that she wanted to be that hands-on person.
7: Yeah, because she says, the doctors are too detached. I'm not a detached person.
2: Correct.
7: So, and she says, I love nursing, even though the docs have all the power. Unfortunately, I'm misplaced.
2: Yeah.
7: And then she says, if I had the power, I'd make it mandatory that doctors would have to work as nurses for 5 years before they could practice as physicians.
2: Right.
7: I mean, that's not going to happen, but wouldn't that be?
2: There is a person in this book who a guy who was a nurse for about 5 years and went on to become a doctor. And once he became a doctor, he wanted to go back to being a nurse.
7: Well, tell us then, or read Anne's words, if you would.
2: Sure.
7: She's in New York on 9/11.
2: Right. And she she was assigned. She flew from California, from Las Vegas. She flew from there and went to New York City and just said, here I am. I'm a critical care nurse. Put me to work. And so they assigned her to Ground Zero. She says, to be honest, I never thought I'd get out of there alive. It was a dangerous situation. We were walking in the dark over those cables and wires. Some of those buildings were so unstable, and with all that big equipment swinging around the rubble, I needed an extra pack to carry the supplies in and out of the pile. So I scrounged around PS 234. That was a school that was nearby Ground Zero and where she actually slept in the basement of that school, and found a boy's Superman backpack in the principal's office. I used that backpack the whole time I was there. When I left, I wrote a letter to the pack's owner, which, according to the name on the inside, was Nicholas. I told him how important his backpack had been and that it had helped a lot of rescue workers. I added that I was hoping it would get him out of any trouble he was in with the principal. That same night, I walked into a first or second grade classroom. On the blackboard, written in block letters, I found, "Today is Tuesday, September 11th, 2001. We will go to recess after we..." The teacher was probably writing that when the first plane hit. What really got to me was that these kids had a perfect view of the World Trade Towers. One of the teachers who came down to check on things in the school said that the children thought the people jumping out of the buildings were birds that were on fire. What an image.
7: This is critical care nurse and best-selling author Echo Heron, reading from her book, Emergency 24/7. One thing that I noticed that comes up, she says, I was hoping, she said, she wrote on the backpack, it helped a lot of rescue workers. And these nurses in the emergency room were all prepared for more patients. And what they got were rescue workers. And why rescue workers and firemen? Why not patients who were, well, they did get burned patients.
2: Yes. A lot of people came in, a lot of survivors of those attacks came in to the ER and the burn centers in the first 3-4 hours. And then there were no more. And that's called, you get the first wave. And then in any disaster like this, there is no second wave. And that really depressed the nurses because they knew what that meant. And what that meant was the rest of the people were dead and there would be no more survivors. I had in the, I guess you could call it the first one of these books that I did, Intending Lives, my center part of my book was the Oklahoma City nurses. And that was the one thing that pulled them down as well, is that first wave. And you think, oh, this is going to go on for days. And it doesn't, because people aren't pulled out of the rubble after those first few hours. If you're not out by then you're not going to get out. The rescue workers that she was tending to, and the firemen, these were the people going through the rubble. They were trying to clear some of it away. They were mostly looking for bodies, as they say in this book, parts of bodies, so that they could put them up for some sort of identification of who was in there. And there was a lot of, with the rescue workers, well, with the survivors, there were a lot of burns, certainly, a lot of crush injuries, a lot of eye injuries, with the rescue workers and, the firemen and all of them. They had serious, eye injuries or from the dust and the ash, which was so prevalent in the air that Ann Carroll was a very healthy person when she went down there. She spent 3.5 weeks at Ground Zero. And when I talked to her 13 years later, she said she was a runner as well. She was running 6-7 miles a day. When I talked to her 13 years later, she said she couldn't walk to the mailbox without getting short of breath. And I think many of the nurses who worked at Ground Zero and many of the other rescue workers that were there also have serious respiratory problems.
7: From the stories, they had serious respiratory problems, but also some of them were so seriously burned. And you have a nurse who was at the Cornell Burn Center in New York City. His name was Bob. And he says, burns are an entirely different world of nursing.
2: Correct.
7: And it's just heartbreaking.
2: It is. It's probably, besides dealing with infants and children, burns are truly the most difficult of nursing. It's so hard to deal with that kind of constant pain and disfigurement, and burns don't discriminate. It's all ages, and it's really a very, very hard thing to deal with as a nurse.
7: My guest is best-selling author and critical care nurse. Her name is Echo Heron. And while we're telling the stories of, or you, stories of 9/11, I would like you to tell us about Nancy Issing, who was at St. Vincent's Hospital. She was an ER nurse, and she was one of the ones that said she'd always wanted to be a nurse.
2: Yeah. So Nancy Issing was the very first nurse, 9/11 nurse that I interviewed. And honestly, I do not remember offhand how I got in touch with her, how I managed to get a hold of her. But she, you know, she was just the most, I don't know how to put it. She was a very quiet, loving person, but she had the skills, just the best skills as an organizer, ER nurse. So she, you know, she was assigned right away to be the manager, of the different sections, because right away they sent, set up all different sections. You know, burns go here, crush injuries go here, respiratory problems go there, the dead go over here. And, you know, you stand there, you stand there, you deal with that doctor, you go here, you go there. And that's sort of what she did. And she's very, very good at it. She's a very sensitive person. Certainly one of the most sensitive people that I interviewed. I wanted to, if you want me to, I can read that.
7: Yeah. Yeah. Would you read in her words?
2: Yeah. So, they get in this young man, probably in his early 20s. And, she, as he's wheeled in, she sees that he is probably, dead or extremely close to it. He was a crushed victim. He had been crushed. And, so she says, even though I knew he was dead, we quickly get him into the trauma room to crack his chest. His arm was hanging out over the side of the stretcher, and as they were pulling him in way too fast, his arm hit the side of the cart. I screamed out loud, "Watch his arm!" I was so horrified that his arm would get hurt. It was crazy. His body was totally blasted to pieces, and I was concerned about his arm. I know it was an odd thing to remember, but I still see that boy's arm, and it's very upsetting to me. It was such an incongruous thing to say, because at that point, it really didn't matter. There's a long pause. The tape is turned off. I was on vacation in St. Lucia that December, and I was lying on the beach in this absolute paradise, looking at the water without a care in the world, thinking about how beautiful it was, and boom, the image of that boy's arm just came right into my mind. I remember being startled by it and thinking, whoa, where did that come from? It was so disturbing. You'd think other things would be worse, but that bothered me terribly. Looking back on it now, I think the paramedics and EMTs were so desperate to do their job to help save people that perhaps they imagined they felt a pulse and they'd pick people up and bring them in even though they were actually dead. There weren't too many like that, thank God. After the buildings collapsed, we didn't get many more patients.

0: bringing us patients. The quiet was almost enough to make us want to go down there and get the patients ourselves. We didn't understand then that there wouldn't be any more coming in.
1: This is critical care nurse and best-selling author Echo Herron, and she's reading from her book, Emergency 24/7, Nurses of the Emergency Room. You profile a nurse named Jessica, and she started out as an architect. I mean, each nurse's story is different, but she started as an architect, and then she decided she wanted to become a nurse, and then she became a lawyer.
0: Right. Interesting.
1: Yeah. Interesting.
0: Yeah, a lot of nurses actually go on to become lawyers, so it's strange. I started out in the law and went into nursing, so, but yeah. Yeah, she was in love with her architectural business. And she made a really good salary. And, do you want me to read this part? Okay. One day my 3-month-old son became ill. So I took him to my HMO ER. There, the doctor scolded me for being an hysterical, overreactive parent and sent me home with Tylenol. My gut told me he was wrong. So instead of going home, I drove to another ER. As I walked into the lobby, my son's heart and lungs stopped working. I ran to the first nurse I saw, begging her to save him. She took him from me and disappeared behind the double doors to the trauma room. After supplying the triage nurse with as much information as I could, I was led to the meditation room where a video had been left running about life flight nurses. While they worked to keep my only child alive, I sat there watching that video thinking that if my baby survived, I would dedicate my life to saving other people. My son made it through. So 6 months later, I closed up my practice and went to nursing school. I also volunteered in the local ER. And one night, a young mom came running in, handed me this limp, hypoxic baby, and started screaming to save her child. I took one look at that baby and got such a rush of adrenaline that I knew ER was the only place for me. I have worked ER for 15 years, and although I graduated from law school and now plan on specializing in constitutional and bioethics law, I won't stop working as an ER nurse completely. It's part of the fabric of my life. The best thing I've learned from ER is that no matter what goes wrong in my life, I know how to keep it together. Like most nurses, I am a survivor.
1: My guest has been critical care nurse and best-selling author Echo Herron, and she has read from her book, Emergency 24/7, Nurses of the Emergency Room. And your book is all the more timely right now.
0: Yes.
1: Echo, and we just barely scratched the surface of these wonderful stories you tell in your book, and I think people will really all the more today want to read this book.
0: Thank you.
1: Again, my guest has been Echo Herron, a best-selling author of a book called Intensive Care. But this book she was telling us about is Emergency 24/7, Nurses of the Emergency Room. Thank you, Echo.
0: Thank you. It's been my pleasure.

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1: From NPR and WBUR Boston, I'm Indira Lakshmanan.
2: I'm Robin Young. It's Here and Now. Coming up, the U.S. sinks five Iranian oil tankers. Iran hits back, sending the price of Brent crude oil up again.
1: Also, the outgoing artistic director of one of the country's best-known regional theaters reflects on two decades at the Tony Award-winning Playhouse.
3: We wanted it to be a place for families, a place for artistic renewal that didn't rely on star power, but instead focused on the local community.
2: And polyester has become an insult, as in, that's so polyester, but it's also the most popular synthetic fiber in the world. What to do?
4: It's definitely not as simple as saying, I'm avoiding polyester, therefore I'm sustainable and ethical.
2: Coming up, Here and Now.
1: The news is first.
5: Live from NPR News in Washington, I'm Janine Herbst. President Trump's midterm convention kicks off tonight in Dallas, aimed at pushing back against the strong political headwinds faced by his party this year. But as NPR's Tamara Keith reports, it has competition for the country's attention.
6: 20,000 people are expected to be on hand for this unusual midterm convention, which amounts to a two-night infomercial for the Republican Party, its policies, and what its candidates are pitching to voters. The speaking roster for tonight includes members of the House of Representatives and candidates in toss-up districts, as well as four men in tight U.S. Senate races in Ohio, Georgia, Texas, and North Carolina. President Trump closes it out with a speech scheduled to last an hour. The convention is going up against the NFL season kickoff. It's a rematch of last year's Super Bowl matchup between the Seattle Seahawks and the New England Patriots. Tamara Keith, NPR News.
5: Canada's U.S. Trade Minister is pushing back against the latest escalation by the White House in the ongoing trade war between the longtime allies. As Dan Karpinchuk reports, President Trump banned several Canadian-made products after Canada's countermeasures to new U.S. tariffs kicked in yesterday.
7: Trump signed five executive orders on Tuesday, the latest response to Canada's retaliation for more tariffs announced by Washington last month. The president says he's banning the importing of Canadian alcohol, motorcycles, as well as some dairy, paper, furniture, and aluminum products. Ottawa's Canada-U.S. Trade Minister Dominic LeBlanc says the new bans are unjustified, and the Canadian government is assessing the impact. Canadian negotiators walked away from trade talks a few weeks ago, with Prime Minister Mark Carney saying the U.S. offer was uneconomic and designed to make Canada even more reliant on the U.S. For NPR News, I'm Dan Karpinchuk in Toronto.
5: A federal judge in Miami has ordered Andrew and Tristan Tate to stay in jail. The brothers were asking for bail as they fight extradition to the UK, where they're accused of rape and sex trafficking, among other charges. NPR's Bill Chappell has more.
8: Magistrate Judge Lauren F. Lewis sided with prosecutors who said Andrew and Tristan Tate pose a flight risk and are dangerous. The Tates are online influencers in the so-called manosphere. They deny the 59 charges they face in the UK, including rape and human trafficking. As for what's next, here's Shaul Brazil, a London attorney who works on extradition cases.
9: The court in the US will determine whether or not the legal criteria for extradition are satisfied, and they will be given the opportunity to challenge that, both at first instance and on appeal.
8: That could take not just months, but years, he says. Bill Chappell, NPR News.
5: And you're listening to NPR News from Washington. The Trump administration is proposing major changes on how census results are produced from the next national headcount that takes place in 2030. The proposal calls for an unprecedented exclusion of non-U.S. citizens without a green card from a key set of 2030 census results used for apportionment. While it faces likely legal challenges, these changes would affect the population numbers that are used to determine each state's share of representatives in Congress and votes in the Electoral College, redraw voting maps, and affect federal funding for public services. Tennis history was made at the U.S. Open in the early hours of this morning. Ben Shelton prevailed in the tournament's latest finishing match ever. NPR's William Jones has more.
10: By the time American Ben Shelton had served an ace to secure the crucial tiebreak in a five-set thriller against defending champion Carlos Alcaraz, the clock had ticked past 3:30 in the morning. As the two embraced at the net, their quarter final had gone on for 4.5 hours. Most fans inside Arthur Ashe Stadium had stayed in their seats, burning the midnight oil and witnessing US Open history unfold. Shelton's win over Alcaraz means that an American will play in Sunday's final. He now goes up against fellow countryman Francis Tiafoe in the semis. They'll both be hoping to end a 23-year drought since an American man has won the US Open. And in Shelton's case, after some well-earned sleep. William Jones, NPR News.
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12: 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I'm joined by Sarah Bohannon, News and Content Director. 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
13: 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The reality is we do not expect that money to ever come back. 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
13: Yeah, what is NSPR worth to you? 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
13: Yeah, thank you so much.
14: Let's start with today's news. Today, Iran says it attacked 10 ships near the Strait of Hormuz and attacked U.S. troops at an airbase in Jordan after the U.S. sank 5 Iranian oil tankers last night. This chaos pushed the price of Brent crude oil over $100 a barrel again today. Nigar Mortazavi is senior fellow at the Center for International Policy and host of the Iran podcast. Nigar, start with what happened last night, which is the U.S. bombing the Iranian oil tankers. What is the U.S. saying about that? What more do we know?
15: Well, Robin, it seems like we're going towards more escalation, essentially entering a new phase of the war with both sides escalating much more now at the sea. This is very much centered on the Strait of Hormuz and who controls the strait and shipping and traffic, and very much related to oil exports and also new U.S. economic pressure on Iran. So the U.S. seems to be trying to push essentially the red lines of the other side, push Iran back, and Iranians are also pushing back, essentially signaling, both they've said it publicly and privately and also in their strategy, that they're not willing to take it and they're going to escalate. They've gotten more aggressive, more offensive, and faster in responses, and it seems to be just heading towards more escalation.
14: Well, we saw the retaliation, Iran's Revolutionary Guard saying, you know, they targeted 10 ships and attacked U.S. troops. What more do we know about that, the airbase that was attacked in Jordan?
15: Well, the airbase U.S. forces in Jordan seems to be one of the main targets that Iran has focused on since last month initially. And it's part of essentially the new doctrine that the Iranians have been telegraphing or signaling that they're going to go directly for U.S. forces, for U.S. bases, essentially as part of the bigger strategy of pushing the U.S. back or out of the region, of their immediate vicinity. This comes also following Iran attacking other U.S. bases throughout the war in the past few months across the region. And now they're focused more on Jordan, but then also, you know, attempts or attacks on U.S. warships in the region, trying to push the U.S. back. And this all very much from the Iranian perspective is essentially raising the cost for the U.S., raising the cost for the global economy, energy, and also pushing back the U.S. blockade, which is preventing them from exporting oil.
14: Yeah, the Strait of Hormuz is still largely blockaded by Iran, but U.S. naval ships have been able to escort some oil tankers through, but it's essentially closed. And now Iran says, actually they said yesterday, that they captured a U.S. submarine drone. What does that mean, that they have the drone? And what does it say about what the U.S. is doing now that it's using this drone in the Strait of Hormuz?
15: Well, it shows that Iran has become more not just aggressive, but also confident that they're able to sustain the war. They're able to escalate and essentially what they see raise the cost for the U.S. They very much have their eye on the election, the U.S. midterm elections coming up in November, and they feel like that's an important deadline for them to raise the cost and essentially tire the U.S. side, President Trump, of continuing the war, essentially push the U.S. back. And the message that they're saying publicly is they want the war to end if it can't be done through diplomacy and negotiation and a deal, which we know the MOU was the deal they made and then it unraveled, then they want to do it on the battlefield by essentially showing that they're willing to fight back, to escalate and essentially make the U.S. regret.
14: The fact that they have a U.S. drone, does that mean they have intelligence or technology that they didn't have before? I mean, do we yet know what that means?
15: Well, it's unclear. I mean, they say they've captured it. The U.S. has acknowledged it's unclear how the capture happened, what kind of intelligence they're able to get. But they've, you know, this plays into the bigger escalation doctrine of them willing to engage more directly with the U.S. and, you know, also willing to bear the cost of this kind of engagement because the U.S. is also escalating on its side. So we'll have to wait and see the outcome of the attacks on the bases, the damage in Jordan. There isn't clear information coming from both sides. A lot of this also has to do with the war of narratives and propaganda and each side claiming that they're winning at every step of the battle. But basically the big picture is this this has entered a new phase of escalation, and the Iranians are very much looking at the U.S. election as a big deadline.
14: Well, the markets are reacting. The price of Brent crude has been driven over $100 a barrel. That's the first time since July. But, you know, as you said, there was a dip and now an escalation. We reported here on how Iran is raising gas prices for its biggest users because of fuel shortages. How much is gas going to be a factor, either the high price for Americans or the shortage for the Iranians?
15: Well, the Iranians are, you know, seeing this as an existential war, so they're willing to fight it to the end. And what they're seeing is that they need to establish even more deterrence, and the economic pain for them is going to be real. I mean, it's really showing in the society and everyday life with inflation and the high prices on every item. But at the same time, they feel like if they raise the price for the U.S., their understanding is that the pain tolerance on the U.S. side is much lower, and then at some point, this would prompt President Trump to either end the war or come to a diplomatic resolution.
14: Nigar Mortazavi, host of the Iran podcast and senior fellow at the Center for International Policy. Thank you.
15: Thanks for having me.
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12: Yeah, we're really living through a pivotal moment right now. 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
13: And it really only does take a couple of minutes. 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What is the value that you want to put on this station? How much do you listen? 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The important thing is not what you give, but that you give. Take just a couple of minutes. Again, we're looking for four of you, so you and three others to give in the next few minutes, mynspr.org.
12: Yeah, we know you can help us hit our goal because you've stepped up to the plate time and time again. We want to see where you're donating from. 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All you have to do is go to mynspr.org, find that donate button. 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NSPR really does serve as the civic anchor in our region. 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That's mynspr.org. 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It really does only take a couple minutes.
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14: Well, the first African-American and first historian to lead the Smithsonian officially says he's retiring to spend more time with family. But Lonnie Bunch, who was appointed by President Trump in 2019, also said it was stressful to lead the institution as it came under fire from Trump in his second term. The president has threatened to cut the Smithsonian's billion-dollar budget if it doesn't conform its content to his view of a patriotic and positive America. Well, that view was on display this week. The Trump administration replaced a marker at Arlington National Cemetery, which had criticized slavery, with a sign some say romanticizes it. The sign is where a Confederate statue was removed during the Biden administration. It featured two black enslaved people following their white master to war. It was called the Faithful Slave, and it's being brought back by Trump. We often dip our toe into the river of post-slavery racism that still runs in America. Let's get thoughts today from Natalia Molina, Distinguished Professor of American Studies and Ethnicity at the University of Southern California, Dornsife College, and President-elect of the Organization of American Historians. Professor Natalia, welcome.
17: Thank you so much for having me.
14: So we have language about slavery being removed, a black, very successful director retiring. Let's start with Lonnie Bunch. You met him when you were a grad student in the late 1990s, long before he shepherded the extraordinarily popular National Museum of African American History and Culture into existence in 2016. What did you think of him then in the 1990s?
17: I remember that moment clearly. We were graduate students doing a program at the Smithsonian, and he took time out of his day to meet us just to show us the collections, the artifacts. He really understood history with a capital H, but that unless we understand history with a small h, mm-hmm. the ways that we can connect to it as individuals, the way that artifacts and archives can tell the story of America, that unless we can see ourselves in that story, it will seem abstract. Yeah. And so he was this joyful person surrounded. It was like being in his attic or something, surrounded by all these artifacts as he gleefully shared all that the Smithsonian was collecting.
14: Well, now, as you know, he has been asked by the president to turn over information about exhibits at the Smithsonian, which, again, President Trump says focuses on how horrible the country is and how bad slavery was. You're talking about being connected by artifacts. They do that. They remind us that the past is still with us in a way. I mean, it's in a museum, but it is still with us. Do you feel you're seeing that in this moment, the past still with us?
17: Absolutely. When I was an undergraduate, one of the things I really enjoyed about history was that it told us something about America's past and that we could see how we got there and then how we resolved problems, how we resolved conflict, how we could talk to one another. And I thought, wow, if we can see how we did that in the past, we can do that in the present. And sometimes it's similar topics, it's similar controversies. You know, we are a very diverse nation. We're not all going to agree on things. So we need to understand how to talk to one another.
14: Well, President Trump has issued 7 executive actions seeking to reshape American history. He would call it, put it back where he thinks it belongs. Because once the executive order says that over the past decade, there's been a concerted and widespread effort to replace facts with a distortive narrative driven by ideology rather than truth. That brings us to these signs that were swapped at the site where the statue was and will soon be again. The statue, the Confederate Memorial, was removed because of criticism and backlash over its depiction of an enslaved woman carrying an infant child of a white officer and an enslaved man following his owner to war. The first marker said that the sculpture portrayed a nostalgic, mythologized vision of the Confederacy, including highly sanitized depictions of slavery. What does it mean to you that that language has been removed?
17: I think there's a sense that if the language is removed, we will resort to one narrative. And it's not just historians determining the narrative or a museum director or a curator or a docent. And so what we do as historians is say, okay, there are different ways to tell this story. Let's look at the historical context. Let's look at how this might have looked from the perspective of those in power. Let's look at how it might have looked from the perspective of those enslaved. Where do those narratives overlap? Where is there a lot of daylight in between them? And so our task is often to encourage that curiosity, encourage that critical thinking skill, encourage us to think about what this means for us today.
14: Well, I'm wondering, Professor, are you saying, so a marker was removed, talking about criticism of this statue as being, you know, mythologized and romanticized. Any criticism we understand is gone with the new sign that the Trump administration is putting up. Are you saying that if there's a culture shift again, should a future administration put another sign up saying there was a time when people thought that slavery was not being romanticized, but it was? You know, in other words, are you saying that that's our job? That's the job of historians in these institutions?
17: This is one moment in history, and we're not going to be able to look at it without the moments that came before it and the moments that came after it. You know, I teach a class on monuments and memorials. We study the Civil War. We study that people want those monuments up. I mean, I have students cry in class. Yes, absolutely. They seem really shocked by this notion, like, how is this happening now? And so our job as historians is to look at these different moments, connect them, and ask what they told us about who we are today and who we want to be in the future. Yeah.
14: Natalia Molina, president-elect of the Organization of American Historians. She's also a professor at the University of Southern California, Dornsife College.
17: Thank you.
18: Hi, I'm Ken Duvall, All Things Considered anchor here at North State Public Radio. One of the things I most like about my job is talking with people. Scientists, public officials, and community members, people I might otherwise never have a chance to meet. Like State Parks Director Armando Quintero, who told me what it was like the day Bidwell Mansion burned.
19: When the word was out, came out about that, I was at our headquarters office and people were in tears and just really shaken. 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
12: 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I'm Andre Bayek, a reporter here at the station. I'm joined by Sarah Bohannon, news and content director, and we are in the first day of our fall fun drive, and we're also approaching that lunch hour. 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
13: Yeah, you know, you just heard from Ken Duvall, our All Things Considered anchor, and I love what he said about people, because that's why I love this job, too. 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
12: Yeah, being a reporter in the newsroom here, we are always asking ourselves, why does this story matter to you? 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
20: 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Working in a small, independent newsroom means I get to cover all kinds of stories. 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
21: We're calling for the Motorola contracts to be canceled, but also I'm calling for the cameras to be taken down.
20: To concerns over AI data centers before the Butte County Water Commission.
22: Rolling blackouts in 108-degree weather, wells going dry for small farmers, that would be the nail in the coffin for our local economy.
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13: Again, go to mynspr.org. Right now, we're looking for three of you in the next few minutes to take just a couple of minutes, maybe on your lunch break or if you're about to go on your lunch break, to do that and to give to the station. You know, that reporting you're hearing from our reporter, Claudia Brancart. 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Even when events are moving quickly, we prioritize accuracy over speed. Every reporter has an experienced editor to work with, and your gift makes all of that possible. And we know that it's so important. It's important to us, and it is important to you.
12: It's incredibly important to us. That type of journalism, it's our standard, and it's the standard that you expect from us. 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
0: It's Here and Now. Thousands of people are still missing after floods swept through the border region between Nepal and China 2 weeks ago. The floods, which killed more than 1,300 people and destroyed thousands of houses and farms, were caused by a glacial collapse. 7 billion cubic feet of glacial ice and rock, enough to fill 100 football stadiums, broke off the side of a mountain and crashed into the river below, creating a deadly wall of water. Our next guest says that as climate change continues to melt icy landscapes worldwide, extreme weather events like this are more likely. Saatchi Mulkey has been reporting on this for our editorial partners at GRIST, the nonprofit news site focused on the environment, and she joins us now. Saatchi, is there a way to predict and warn against glacial collapses like scientists do before tornadoes or volcanic eruptions?
3: Hi, thanks so much for having me. Yeah, it's interesting you mention those two because they fall into kind of a similar bucket as glacial disasters in the sense that essentially these are events that are only possible to predict with fairly short notice. Glaciers are similar to volcanoes in that you can monitor the ones that we know are risky and look for warning signs like shifting earth or, in the case of a glacier, lots of meltwater. But there are so many glaciers across vast remote regions like the Himalayas where this disaster happened. And scientists told me it's essentially impossible to watch them all. There's also just a lot of ways that a glacier can collapse, which makes them a lot harder to deal with.
0: Well, you say there are a lot of ways. What are some of the most common culprits?
3: Yeah, I mean, one way is that glaciers often hold up the sides of the mountains that they cover. So when they retreat, they expose all this rock and silt, and it just makes it more likely that landslides, possibly like what we saw in Nepal, will occur. And then, you know, when that happens, the glacier falls down with the side of the mountain. The ground is often frozen in these areas too. So that kind of soil that's frozen is called permafrost, and it acts as kind of a glue on the soil. And when it thaws, all that soil becomes unstable, making it more likely that the side of the mountain can collapse as well.
0: Well, Saatchi, you report that the world's glaciers have shrunk by about 1/5 in the last century and are expected to lose another quarter of their mass by 2100 because of rising temperatures. What are the potential impacts of this disappearing ice on nearby communities?
3: Yeah, you know, glaciers are just so many things to the people that live near them. They're a source of fresh water. They're the water that keeps the surrounding ecosystem alive. They're cultural icons. And when they collapse or when a glacial lake outburst flood happens, which is another way that those glaciers can pose a real risk, they can be deadly to a lot of people at once.
0: All right. Monitoring glaciers has saved lives in the Peruvian Andes, in Juneau, Alaska. Quickly walk us through that in the minute we have left.
3: Yeah, so Juneau, Alaska has actually been flooded with glacier water every year since 2011. But because authorities monitor the lake in question very carefully, there actually hasn't been any fatalities. Essentially there's a glacier that dams a lake that fills with glacier water every year. And so they can keep track of those lake levels. And when it gets too high and the glacier lifts up and all the water gets released, they can tell people.
0: Yeah. All right. Well, we're hoping that as authorities learn from those successes, they'll be able to prevent other tragedies like the one in Nepal and Tibet from repeating themselves, even as climate increases over this century. That's GRIST reporter Saatchi Mulkey. Thank you so much, Saatchi.
3: Thank you so much.
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1: 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That would be amazing. 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
2: 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Weaverville, Butte Valley, Magalia. How about Orville? Red Bluff, where you at? 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Thank you.
3: Immediately after the 9/11 attacks, first responders and cleanup crews rushed to the destruction. Several thousand of those workers were undocumented immigrants. They spent months cleaning debris and breathing in toxic ash. Some even found victims' body parts in the rubble. NPR's Jasmine Garst reports on a lesser-told part of this tragic anniversary.
4: Once a week in a Queens office building, a group of immigrants in their 50s and 60s gathers. They've known each other for 25 years. They met when they were cleaning up Ground Zero together.
5: La Roosevelt con la 82, se habían carros.
4: This is Lucelli. She asked us to withhold her last name because, like many in this group, she's undocumented. She came to the U.S. from Colombia in 2000 and worked as a day laborer. And on the morning of September 12, 2001, a van pulled up.
5: Vamos, vamos.
4: They offered her $8.50 an hour to clean the wreckage.
5: El chofer hubiera dicho, es zona de peligro. Nadie se hubiera subido.
4: She says if the driver had said, we're going into a danger zone, people wouldn't have rushed in. It felt like just another job and a duty to the city that had welcomed her. Like a lot of people there, she went with her house cleaning gear, a paper mask, and rubber gloves. The hours were long. We'd eat lunch in the dust and the rubble, she says, go home wearing the same clothes. Since then, she's battled breast cancer and asthma. The tower's collapse released hundreds of tons of toxic debris into the air. Officials knew within weeks, but called it safe. According to the World Trade Center Health Program, there have been over 57,000 cancer cases related to exposure and a myriad other health conditions.
6: Mi nombre es Rosa. Yo fui como trabajador el primer día.
4: Rosa from Guatemala arrived the day after the attack with union training and equipment. But she says the psychological toll has been unbearable.
6: Tal vez no han notado, pero yo me siento aquí.
4: You might not have noticed this, she says, but I'm sitting in this chair.
6: Viendo la puerta. La salida. Yo estoy aquí.
4: Because I need to see the door. I get a panic attack if I can't see the exit. Rosa asked that we not use her last name because these days, like everyone at this meeting, her anxiety is worsened by immigration crackdowns in Queens. It's not known how many undocumented workers joined the cleanup, but advocates say it's over 2,000 people. Many have gotten workers' comp and assistance through the James Zadroga 9/11 Health and Compensation Act. But social worker Rosa Marie Bramble, who runs this support group, says many are too scared to apply. And even for those who have received compensation,
7: because they are undocumented and their health has been compromised, they really can no longer work. So although they may have received awards, those awards dry out.
4: A bill first introduced in 2017 aimed to fix this. The 9/11 Immigrant Worker Freedom Act would give undocumented Ground Zero workers a path to citizenship. It was reintroduced in 2025 by Democratic Representative Alejandra Ocasio-Cortez, who told NPR,
8: this legislation genuinely should be bipartisan and non-controversial. The heroes and the people, many of whom who sacrificed their lives, are people who are absolutely deserving of citizenship.
4: NPR reached out to the White House. They did not respond. Lucelli, the woman who ate her lunches on the 9/11 rubble, says her bitterness grows as the anniversary of the attacks approaches.
5: Nosotros dimos todo, no nos importó. Cuando
4: llegamos a la zona, we gave it all. When we got to Ground Zero, we felt so much fear. And no one ever said, if you want to clean here, we need to see your papers. No, it was, go in, Lucelli. Go. Get in there. Jasmine Garst, NPR News, New York.
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10: It's Here and Now. And now a moment to consider polyester, the shiny, sweaty fabric we all love to hate. The nightclub Studio 54 famously had an anti-polyester dress code. Polyester immediately said all that is tacky and gaudy. It was immortalized in John Waters' 1981 cult classic titled Polyester. But it's also become a hallmark of fast fashion and the cheap, always-on-trend brands that have dominated youth culture for the past two decades. Think Forever 21, H&M, Zara. Today's teens and young adults, though, increasingly want nothing to do with polyester, except use it as an insult, as in, oh, he's so polyester. But is abandoning polyester much easier said than done? Hannah Marriott is a writer and former fashion editor who's written about the new and old polyester hate for The Guardian. She joins us now. Hannah, what got you started on this?
11: I've actually been thinking about it for a while because I noticed, as we all do, I think, personally, that there are sometimes, especially if it's hot, when polyester clothing just feels so awful on your skin. So I personally had started thinking, oh, I don't really want it touching me. That was, I should say it does touch me. I wear it all the time, unfortunately. But yeah, I had that feeling myself. And then I started noticing other people saying similar things, particularly among Gen Z. And then the name polyester as an insult started sort of bubbling up in the culture. And I thought that was funny that it was becoming an insult. And we can sort of all understand why, I think.
10: Well, yeah, it reminds us, it was meant as a miracle fabric when it first, you know, bubbled up in the 60s, 50s, 60s, because you didn't have to iron it. Women who had to iron everything could maybe now have, you know, dresses they didn't have to iron. Men had these suits. John Travolta comes to mind. You know, that was one of the benefits.
11: Oh, yeah. I think it was a miracle in many ways. There were so many things it could do that natural fibers can't. As you said, ironing, also washing, it doesn't tend to show stains in the same way. And they can be removed in a much easier way. So obviously that's a huge labor saving issue. It can be infused with dyes. So the fashion of the 60s and 70s wouldn't have been so brightly colored if it wasn't for the rise of synthetic fabrics like polyester. And it also echoed other social change. So women were getting rid of their girdles, and that's when polyester and other synthetic fibers were rising, and they were able to replicate some of the benefits of old-fashioned underwear because they were infused with sort of high-tech lycra and things like that. So its use has really echoed social change and has really changed the way that fashion looks and feels.
10: But the downside, I mean, we've said how polyester feels horrible because of the sweatiness and the... But what are the environmental issues that a lot of young people are concerned about?
11: Yeah, it's pretty horrendous. Polyester is deri-

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We will get back to Here and Now in just a moment.

0: Live from NPR News in Washington, I'm Janine Herbst. Mail-in voting for the midterm election has started in North Carolina and Wisconsin. But NPR's Hansi Lo Wang reports some eligible voters are considering other ways of voting to prepare for a Supreme Court ruling on President Trump's push for new restrictions.
1: Kelsey Kuiper is a military spouse who has voted by mail for years. But for the midterm, she's considering booking flights and rental cars so she can vote at the polls.
2: I'm looking at maybe spending between $1,700 and $2,000. To fly there. I think that it's important to prioritize the rights that our active duty members are serving to preserve.
1: Kuiper says she's worried about knock-on effects if the Supreme Court allows the U.S. Postal Service to refuse to deliver mail-in ballots to voters in states where election officials do not turn over voter lists to the mailing agency and do not have certain barcodes in their ballot envelopes. We should note USPS is a financial supporter of NPR. Many election experts say the USPS plan could disenfranchise many disabled voters and those living in places without polling sites. Hansi Lo Wang, NPR News.
0: The UN's Atomic Watchdog Board today reported Iran to the UN Security Council over its failure to cooperate in the long-running investigation into uranium traces that inspectors detected at undeclared sites. The resolution was put forward by the U.S., U.K., France, and Germany. China and Russia opposed it. This as the U.S. war in Iran escalates, with the U.S. targeting five Iranian oil tankers last night and Iran attacking American targets in Jordan. Now, that sent oil and fuel prices even higher today. International benchmark Brent crude is over $101 a barrel today, and West Texas crude, the U.S. benchmark, has surpassed $96 a barrel. The average price of a gallon of gas is also higher at $4.22 today. Diesel is at a record of $5.94 a gallon. But President Trump says right after the midterm elections, oil prices will, quote, tumble down and that gas will be below $2 a gallon. He made that claim just now to reporters as he heads to Texas for the Republican Party's midterm convention. A congressional committee is recommending that the Pentagon develop a new program to address brain injuries among naval aviators. NPR's Claudia Grisales reports.
3: The House Oversight Committee said it found the Navy has not taken the necessary steps to determine if it is systematically exposing their pilots to long-term brain injury. A probe found the Navy ignored warnings that on-the-job physiological and psychological injuries could put pilots at risk of mental health struggles and suicide. They also found Navy culture discouraged aviators from seeking mental health care. The congressional effort was launched after the New York Times found a pattern of suicides and related difficulties among pilots.
0: NPR's Claudia Grisales reporting. You're listening to NPR News from Washington. In New Hampshire, Republican John Sununu, who has the backing of President Trump, will face Democrat Chris Pappas in November in the race to replace retiring Senator Jeanne Shaheen. It's a crucial seat the Democrats need to hold to have a chance of flipping control of the chamber in the midterm election. Sununu, who has represented the state in both the House and the Senate, was ousted from the Senate by Shaheen in 2008. Pappas, a moderate, beat a member of the Democratic Socialists of America in the primary. An early play by Pulitzer Prize-winning Bess Wahl is coming to Broadway with a starry cast in the spring. Among the actors are Julia Roberts and Paul Rudd. Jeff London reports there isn't much dialogue.
4: Small Mouth Sounds, which premiered off-Broadway in 2015, takes place in a silent retreat in upstate New York. So most of the plot, which is about people dealing with deep personal issues, is conveyed in gestures, movement, and yes, small mouth sounds. The Broadway debut, which will open in March, is directed by Tony winner Joe Mantello, who will also direct Downstate in the fall, a play about men who live in a group home for convicted sex offenders. The lead producer for both plays is Scott Rudin, who has returned to Broadway after taking time off to deal with his abusive workplace behavior. For NPR News, I'm Jeff London in New York.
0: And I'm Janine Herbst, and you're listening to NPR News from Washington.
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6: 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I'm Sarah Bohannon. With me is Andre Bayek, and we are taking just a couple of minutes before we get back to Here and Now to let you know that we've kicked off our fall fundraising campaign. Our overall goal is to raise $100,000, and we know we can do it one person at a time.
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6: You know, at this point, we have to plan our budget without federal funding, and that's this year, and it's every year going forward. 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
6: Yeah, it's so fast and easy to do to give to this public service. You know, you've been hearing a lot of our staff over the last few weeks talking about why they love their jobs at NSPR, what they do. One thing I really love is that at NSPR, we do not have a paywall. So that is huge. It means that anyone in the North State, anyone anywhere can get access to, you know, the fact-based journalism that we provide. That is so important to me as somebody who works into news. I know it's important to you. So again, just take a couple of minutes. Maybe you're on your lunch, if you're driving somewhere, wherever, whenever you get there, just a few minutes to go to mynspr.org and support that.
7: Yeah, we'd like to thank you on the air. We just received an anonymous donation. Thank you so much, Anonymous. We've also received some local support from the community, Alibaba. Thank you so much for supporting our fall fund drive here in the office with some food. Alibaba has moved across the street to a new, larger location. They're still on the corner of West 2nd and Broadway in downtown Chico. Thank you so much. And again, thank you so much to our supporters. You listening right now to Here and Now, you are making this whole thing run. Keep that going. Go to mynspr.org. Fill out that form. It only takes a couple minutes, and you'll be doing something great for your community. Thank you so much.
8: In the months after the Twin Towers were destroyed on September 11, 2001, a cloud of toxic air from the wreckage hung over Manhattan. At the time, authorities said the air was safe to breathe. 25 years later, documents made public this week show officials knew that wasn't true. More than 9,000 people have since died of illnesses related to asbestos, arsenic, and other toxins in the debris, according to the 9/11 Victim Compensation Fund. That's three times the number who died in the plane crashes themselves. This week, New York City Mayor Zohran Mamdani made public 170,000 pages of documents related to the chemicals that made the air unsafe to breathe and some buildings dangerous to occupy. At a press conference yesterday, Mamdani said the government needs to be transparent.
9: People got sick because the leaders they trusted lied and told them they were safe to breathe in toxic air.
8: The release is part of a settlement between New York City and 9/11 Health Watch, an advocacy group that sued the city to force publication of those documents. Ben Shavad is executive director of 9/11 Health Watch, and he joins us now. Ben, welcome.
10: Thank you.
8: Four New York mayors from both parties have dodged the release of these documents over the years. Mayor Mamdani said they buried them in legal arguments and red tape. First, tell us, why did officials initially dismiss concerns about air quality and chemicals after the collapse of the Twin Towers?
11: I think really there was this overwhelming feeling, and I don't fault the administration in the chaos for making mistakes. But as you said, they said, come back to New York, the air was safe. And clearly from the documents that we've seen, they had concerns. You know, there's a famous line by Michael Kinsley, a scandal in Washington is when someone tells the truth. We're clearly seeing indications that they were aware that there were problems. I think what happened here is the politicians didn't want to admit that maybe they should have slowed down. Maybe they should have brought kids back to go to school at Stuyvesant and the High School of Finance and other places. Maybe they should have brought my mother, who was there on 9/11, evacuated over the seawall. Maybe they should not have brought them all back. Maybe they should have expressed some caution. And I'm not a responder. I talk to a lot of responders. Most of them have said, well, I would have done what I did, but it would have been nice if they had been honest with me, if they had told us the truth and given me that choice.
8: Right. So millions of pages of documents are expected to be released over the coming months. 170,000 pages are now available. What stands out to you from what you've seen so far?
11: We have that memo about asbestos existing in a building in Lower Manhattan as late as, I think, July. I mean, it's self-evident from what we've seen today. They were aware of these problems. They were aware of the toxic chemicals, and they didn't say anything. They actually said the opposite. And had they actually admitted it, maybe Congressman Maloney, Mr. Nadler, the New York delegation wouldn't have had to struggle for years to overcome the Bush administration's and the Congress's attitude that there wasn't a problem.
8: So tragically, we now know that almost three times the number of people have died of illnesses related to toxic chemicals from 9/11 than died in the crashes on the day itself. Is this a problem that's going to continue for decades to come, like the lasting health effects in a place like Hiroshima or Chernobyl?
11: Tragically, I think we are going to be seeing it. We see it every day. And tragically, it is cancers. That is predominantly what is happening now with the latency period. We're seeing more and more every day. And it's not just the cancers of people who live in New York. On 9/11, people came from all over the country to respond, and then they went home. We have to be able to reach those people and make sure they have the connection and understand that maybe there is a connection to their condition and their experience at 9/11.
8: So, Ben, what happens next? Do you have certain things that you want the government to do in terms of treating or monitoring people who were exposed to the toxic dust?
11: We're still fighting. We just fought for full funding of the health program just this year. Had this information been out, maybe we wouldn't have had to spend that much time fighting for that. One of the things that I think didn't get enough attention in our negotiation, in our settlement, is Mayor Mamdani is going to use his social media skills to help promote the program, to help promote a new youth research cohort, which is finally, after 25 years, going to be looking at and gathering data on the health impact of those who were in school, those who were living there. The city is going to, and it's going to take some time, is going to help people get the records they need in order to participate in the program. So it's not just about the records. I think we're going to get a much more active city government, and we're going to be meeting with the Corporation Council every month for the next year to help work on these projects with the mayor.
8: Ben Shavad is executive director of 9/11 Health Watch, an advocacy organization that sued to force the publication of reams of government documents related to the health effects in the aftermath of September 11th, 2001. Ben, thank you so much for your time.
11: Thank you.
6: The time is 12:15. 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I'm Sarah Bohannon. With me is Andre Bayek, and we are taking just a couple of minutes to let you know that we have kicked off our fall fundraising campaign. This is day one. We have an overall goal of $100,000 this drive. We know we can do it. It may sound like a lot, but many hands make light work.
7: Yeah, it sounds like a lot, but you've been stepping up all morning. 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
6: 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You know, whether you're listening from Chico or Oroville, Greenville, Chester, Westwood, Redding, Hayfork, Weaverville, Burney, Dunsmuir, Mount Shasta, I mean, these are all the communities that we reach. 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So take just a couple of minutes to give at mynspr.org.
7: Now, it's a super special station, and it is all those things. And we also provide vital emergency information for the communities you just mentioned. Wildfire season is underway. It's been a little quieter in California, you know, with some exceptions like the Monterey County area and up in Lassen County and Nevada border, but relatively kind of quiet. But when things do heat up, as they often do, those emergency alerts go over the air, and it's because it's because North State Public Radio exists, and so people can be alerted to when a wildfire is coming near them for evacuations, to keep that type of emergency information going in our region. 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
12: Have you looked at your mailbox lately? Scrolled through social media? If you live in a state with a tight Senate or House race, you got mail from candidates, especially from the handful of races likely to determine the balance of power in Congress. Let's check in on one, the high-profile Senate race in Maine, where the incumbent, Republican Susan Collins, is facing a challenge from the Democrat, Troy Jackson, a race that's already gone topsy-turvy once when the former Democratic candidate Graham Plattner dropped out after that allegation of sexual assault. Jessica Taylor is the Senate and Governor's Editor for the Cook Political Report. Hi, Jessica.
13: Hi there.
14: Hi. So Troy Jackson is about 2 months into his campaign against Susan Collins, which, wow, you know, Graham Plattner does seem, you know, much longer ago than that, but just 2 months. So can we tell if Plattner's, you know, previous supporters have come over to Troy?
13: We are seeing some polling that does show that this race is very competitive, but in a state that Kamala Harris carried, that's not surprising. We've seen the Senator Collins's numbers drop with particularly with independent voters that she's been able to win over, but it's still a very tight race. She's overperformed before, and polling has been wrong in this race 6 years ago as well.
14: Yeah. Well, Troy Jackson and Susan Collins both spent Labor Day weekend, you know, ramping up the campaigning there. How are they each marketing themselves to voters?
13: Yeah, Jackson is really talking about his working class roots. He comes from northern Maine. He's talking about, you know, affordability concerns, and he's hitting Susan Collins on her past votes to support President Trump, like his Supreme Court nominees that ended up overturning Roe v. Wade. Collins is emphasizing, you know, she's a very good retail campaigner. She's emphasizing a lot of the local things that she has helped, including the lobstermen in the area, you know, local community grants and different things. She has a very well-known constituent services operation. So she's emphasizing her years of service and putting Maine first.
14: Well, and she's a five-term senator, so it's been working. But you mentioned probably her biggest vulnerability. She voted to confirm Justice Kavanaugh in 2018, who then helped overturn Roe v. Wade. How much of a factor, you know, say more about how big that is in this race?
13: Well, that's what Democrats are really hoping is the nail in this race, that they're pointing out. You know, she voted to confirm, for instance, Robert F. Kennedy Jr. for Health and Human Services Secretary. They're pointing out that she still stands with Trump on some issues, even though she's broken with him on many. But I think that, you know, that support, she voted for those Supreme Court nominees before when she was last on the ballot in 2020, but Roe v. Wade had not been overturned yet.
14: Right. Well, this is the first time Susan Collins is running since Dobbs. But Troy Jackson, you know, has some vulnerabilities here, too. He was endorsed by Planned Parenthood this cycle. But to remind people, he started his political career as a Republican. He once cast votes restricting abortion access. He's since, oh, get that person out of there.
13: I'm sorry.
14: It's okay. We heard you try to deflect them. It's okay. Do what you need to do. Are you set?
13: Yes.
14: Okay. I thought you were escaping. He's since reversed course and expressed regret. This is a serious issue. He's expressed regret about his abortion record. So how is that playing out with voters?
13: I think that he does have a long record of as state senate president that he has changed over, and so I think that, you know, he still has the D beside of his name, and that's one of the most important things in this state that did again. Maine is the only state up this cycle that's held by a Republican that voted for Kamala Harris, and so if Jackson is just able to win over those Kamala Harris voters, then he has a path to victory.
14: Yeah, well, the Republicans have outspent Democrats in this race, something like $10 million this past month, according to Politico, which is attributing it to another tracking firm. And they've released a torrent of negative ads about Troy Jackson. Saying what? I mean, what impact have they had?
13: They're hitting him for his son's lobbying career, for, you know, being a career politician, for just his work in the legislature. They're saying that he helped raise taxes and different things. So it's really his past there. I mean, you know, he's not the most dynamic person on the stump. So I think that's something that Collins has in her favor as well.
14: Okay. And, you know, there's been a strong anti-incumbent sentiment that we've seen in a lot of races. But Susan Collins has staying power. I mean, add to, you know, something that voters can see very clearly is that she's had sort of a tremor that she's acknowledged in her speech. But, you know, she has staying power in Maine.
13: I mean, again, just the fact that she's been able to overperform the president, that she won the state re-election in 2020 when Joe Biden was on the ballot. She's the only Republican in the Trump era that has been able to do that. And again, polls have underestimated her before. Maine is a ranked choice voting state, so it's a little hard to sort of do that. But this seat is so key to Democratic math, to picking up the Senate, because you can't leave a state like this on the table.
14: Yeah, the Democrats are hoping to flip the Senate. They need to gain just four seats They are hoping that Maine is one of them. Jessica Taylor, Senate and Governor's Editor for the Cook Political Report, with our look at these tight races in some states. We'll continue to do that. Jessica, thank you. And now you can go welcome your visitor.
13: Okay, thank you. I'm sorry.
14: No problem.
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7: Yeah, I'm Andre Bayek, a reporter here at North State Public Radio. 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
6: Yeah, and some of you might not know that we're back at Chico State. So maybe you were giving when we were under Cap Radio. Now we're at Chico State. We're so happy to be home. It's been great. We've been working with students in the newsroom from the Recording Arts Department, and you can hear from one of them now.
19: Hey, I'm Anthony Valsic, and I'm a student radio producer at NSPR while I work toward my journalism degree at Chico State. Part of my job is keeping you updated on the latest news throughout the region. I keep you informed by writing a lot of those short stories you hear our anchors read in our newscasts.
15: The North State's first West Nile virus death of the season was
18: reported. And California's latest Gray Wolf report shows the state is monitoring 12
15: A vacancy on the Oroville City Council won't be filled until the
18: And police say a string of roadside fires yesterday evening in Paradise could have been worse without the help.
19: That's daily local reporting, keeping up with what's happening and getting you quickly up to speed on what matters most. 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Help keep it going.
6: Do that by going to mynspr.org. 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MyNSPR.org.
7: Yeah, it is so great hearing Anthony, a student assistant here and a great reporter. 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
6: Yeah, and you know, I keep saying it's fast and easy to do. 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
7: Yeah, let's hear from a few more of you. 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
6: 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Again, now we're looking for two of you. 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
21: It's Here and Now. The U.S. and Canada have long been the closest of neighbors, allies, and economic partners. But last month, President Trump kicked off a trade war with our neighbors to the north by imposing 50% tariffs on a range of Canadian imports. Canada is hitting back with its own tariffs on $20 billion worth of American goods. That'll affect everything from steel to farm equipment. American farmers in border states are worried about their bottom line, as NPR's Kirk Ziegler reports from northern Montana.
22: It's a two-hour drive north to the province of Alberta from Steve Scheffel's wheat and barley farm outside Great Falls. But you can see evidence of Canadian trade everywhere here, starting with the massive steel shredders attached to the front of his combines for harvesting. They're called headers, and they cut the grain he just finished harvesting.
23: For us, anyway, these headers are the best ones that we can buy. We think so.
22: And they're made in Canada with steel, and they're ideal for this harsh environment, Scheffel says. He says this whole trade tussle feels like a big waste of time.
23: Getting the entire world upset with us, our trading partners, I mean, can't be happy with what's going on.
22: Now, farm equipment is subject to a 15% or higher retaliatory tariff. This is just the latest economic stress for grain farmers who are enduring generally flat commodity prices, the second trade war spanning two Trump administrations, as well as record high diesel prices and rising fertilizer costs. All of this uncertainty weighs on Shuffles.
23: I'd like to consider buying a new drill, and I'm also looking at grain bins that come out of Canada, and I'm afraid I won't be able to afford them.
22: Touching three provinces, Canada is Montana's single largest trading partner, accounting for about $1 billion in cross-border sales. That's no small number for a state with barely 1 million people. Lately, farmers have been shipping a lot of barley north to Canadian feedlots, as well as their cattle, which had been a lifeline for the struggling ag economy.
1: It's just sad that food has to be a bargaining chip.
22: This is Jillian Street, director of Montana's Department of Agriculture, who also grows wheat alongside chickpeas and lentils on a family farm and ranch near the border.
1: Canada is a hugely important trade partner because, I mean, I don't know how many times as a farm wife I'm running up to Lethbridge to get parts, or especially on the cattle side of things. We send 15% of our herd up north to be fed out.
22: Street thinks farmers will get through this latest trade war by maintaining strong business ties with farmers and companies north of the border that she says are caught in the middle of this escalating trade fight. Montana voted overwhelmingly for Trump, and it's not just farming that's going to be hit. At the Montana World Trade Center in Missoula, Director Brigitte Miranda Freer is worried. She says America's adversarial tone toward Canada will jeopardize business for small manufacturers here and the vital service and tourism industries.
2: It doesn't feel right for Montanans, right? Montanans very much pride themselves on developing business relationships that are authentic and personal.
22: For wheat and barley farmer Steve Shuffles, it all feels personal. He says this isn't how you treat friends, let alone one who has been one of the U.S.'s closest allies.
23: They're critical trading partners. My wife is Canadian. you don't treat your neighbors like this.
22: His wife is Canadian, a sign of just how close families and businesses on both sides of the border are interlinked and how tenuous these times feel in the heartland. Kirk Ziegler, NPR News, Great Falls, Montana.
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3: At the Republicans' unprecedented midterm meetup, President Trump is the star of the show with speeches on both nights of the convention. But can he keep the focus on issues that will help GOP candidates this November? That's on the next morning edition from NPR.

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1: 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I'm Sarah Bohannon. With me is Andre Bayek. 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
3: As we pause this week to reflect on 25 years since the September 11th attacks, we want to look back at the many warnings about the nation's vulnerability to terrorism in the years leading up to that horrific day. The bipartisan 9/11 commission that investigated the attacks concluded that all the warning signs were there, and some of the attackers were even being tracked by intelligence agencies, but the government failed to connect the dots. In the decades since, has the government learned from its mistakes? Princeton historian Julian Zelizer just published a piece asking those questions, and he joins us now. Julian, welcome back.
4: Thanks for having me.
3: So in the years before that fateful day, there were several terrorist attacks that built up to 9/11. I'm thinking of 1998 when Al-Qaeda bombed the U.S. embassies in Kenya and Tanzania, killing 224 people. What action did the U.S. government take to bolster the nation's security after those attacks?
4: Well, there is a military response with something called Operation Infinite Reach under President Clinton, which includes missile strikes. There are law enforcement operations through the FBI to look into agents working in the area. There's embassy security reform. And finally, Congress sets up a bipartisan national commission on terrorism to look at some of the vulnerabilities in the American infrastructure.
3: Well, there was also this White House Commission on Aviation Safety in 2000. Were those recommendations ever implemented?
4: Some of them were, although in retrospect, not enough. There was a new pre-screening system for passengers that was put into place. new methods to detect explosives, and also new mechanisms to check screener performance and background checks. But there were many other recommendations that the commission either put forward or never even addressed that in retrospect were key during 9/11.
3: And then, Julian, those of us who covered it remember less than a year before 9/11, Al-Qaeda suicide bombers in a small boat attacked and tore a massive hole in the USS Cole while it was refueling at port in Yemen. 17 U.S. sailors were killed. What lessons should the government have taken from that attack that might have prevented September 11th?
4: Well, there's been a lot of criticism ranging from the failure to strongly retaliate against Al-Qaeda for what had happened, to continued resistance to ending the walls that separated different intelligence gathering operations within the United States, to simply not really processing where this was all going, to focusing on the bombings and a couple years early, the embassy attacks, and not doing enough for the domestic infrastructure of the United States, which was also very vulnerable.
3: Well, we learned from the 9/11 Commission that the left hand of the U.S. government did not know what the right hand was doing. The CIA was tracking suspected terrorists outside the U.S., but not coordinating with the FBI to track them inside this country. The FBI learned a suspect was training to fly planes, but didn't want to learn how to land them, but that was never flagged up the chain. I remember way back in 1995, the U.S. learned Al-Qaeda was planning to bomb U.S.-bound aircraft in a scheme called the Bojinka Plot. Meanwhile, U.S. intelligence agencies were full of Russian speakers a decade after the fall of the Berlin Wall, but had very few Arabic speakers. So hindsight is 20/20, of course, but from your perspective as a historian, what went wrong?
4: Look, some of it is the fact that government institutions are often slow to change. They're big, they're large, they're rooted in history, and it often takes time to adjust to new realities. Added to that is the gridlock of Washington, which makes progress very difficult. Some of it was a bias of not taking the threats from the region as seriously as they had other areas like the Soviets during the Cold War. And finally, there were reforms in the 70s which intentionally separated the FBI and the CIA in response to revelations of how government officials had abused the power. So there was a resistance to going all in on centralization, given the history and the record of the U.S. government abusing that authority.
3: Fascinating. So in some ways, perhaps an overcorrection, an effort to fix an earlier problem of centralization that ended up leaving all these holes that these problems fell through. And of course, you know, the fact that, a decade after the end of the Cold War, the fall of the Soviet Union, we had so few Arabic speakers, so many Russians. Do you think the government has learned the lessons of September 11th, 25 years later?
4: Well, I think slowly they did learn a lot of the lessons of 9/11, and we changed our counterterrorism programs. We changed the organization of government. But I think it's worth wondering whether we're now repeating some of those mistakes. There are new kinds of national security threats, from cybersecurity to social media radicalization to even financing organizations through crypto, that it's not clear the government is reacting fast enough or adjusting to the new threats that the country faces, let alone other issues like pandemics and climate change. So I think there's a case to be made that that slowness is right in front of us again.
3: In the few seconds we have left, Julian, what do you think the government should be doing to protect against future pandemics or climate change crises?
4: Well, I think if it had the stomach, a big bipartisan commission that would put out reports very soon to lay out what we need to do would be essential, rather than piecemeal trying to figure this all out on the spot.
3: That's Princeton historian Julian Zelizer. Julian, thank you so much.
4: Thanks for having me.
2: It's 12:49. We'll get right back to Here and Now in just a couple minutes. But first, I want to thank you for listening to North State Public Radio. I'm Andre Bayek, a reporter here at NSPR. I'm here with Sarah Bohannon, and we are in our fall fundraising campaign. And we have a goal. 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
3: It's Here and Now. The Belleville neighborhood on the east side of Paris is famous for its vibrant mix of ethnicities and cultures. It's long been home to immigrants from North Africa, the Middle East, and Asia, with large communities of Muslims and Jews. At a cafe bar there, men from both faiths have been gathering together for decades. Rebecca Rossman sends this postcard.
5: If you walked past this tiny cafe in northeast Paris, you might not think much of it. On most days, it's just a small group of older men playing cards in a small room.
6: La belote.
7: La belote.
6: La belote.
5: They argue, laugh, and escape loneliness. But nowadays, this type of gathering is a rarity in Paris. These men are a mix of Jews and Muslims, and for decades, they have been coming here every week to play belote, a French card game. It's a pretty subdued gathering now, but years ago, the room would have been filled with men shouting and teasing one another. You couldn't escape the cigarette smoke. Back then, it was an association for retired Tunisian immigrants.
8: On jouait à la belote, on jouait aux cartes, et ça criait, ça chantait.
9: We played cards, people shouted, people sang.
5: That's René Rubens, one of the old regulars who in 2018 transformed the space into this cafe bar.
8: Au fil du temps, la plupart ils sont partis.
5: Over time, most have left, Rubens says. They died, got sick, or simply stopped coming. At night, Parisian hipsters come here now for the house-made honey wine. But a couple times a week, the remaining card players return. On a recent afternoon, a few regulars showed up. Longtime friends, Jewish and Muslim, mostly born in Tunisia.
10: On a la même culture. On a la même cuisine.
9: We have the same culture, the same food, the same music, and the same language. We live together.
5: This is Max Journeau, 80, a chatty retired pharmacist who has been coming here for decades. He says this meetup represents a version of Tunisia he remembers from his childhood, a place where religion mattered less than neighborhood and habit.
10: Depuis toujours, avec les Arabes. Le fait de grandir ensemble, d'avoir les mêmes souvenirs, les mêmes...
5: He says growing up in Tunisia, Jews and Muslims lived side by side, shared the same memories. We grew up together, he says. Do you get that? We are together. Outside this cafe, there are growing divisions. France is home to the largest Jewish and Muslim populations in the European Union. Conversations between the two have grown increasingly tense since the October 7th, 2023 attacks in Israel and subsequent Gaza war. But inside the cafe, there's always been one unspoken rule. Politics stays out.
8: Un café, on est là pour passer du bon temps et...
5: We're here to have a good time and talk about other things, René Rubin says. That includes younger generations who come in the evenings after the card players are gone. Like Mounir Hamami, a 39-year-old who grew up in the neighborhood.
6: C'est un monument, René, c'est le plus vieux de la rue.
5: He calls Rubin's an institution. Everyone knows him, he says.
6: On s'apprécie en tant qu'être humain, c'est différent. Et je le respecte parce qu'il m'a toujours respecté.
5: We appreciate each other as human beings, he says. We don't care about religion. Rubin says that's true, but worries that outside this space, things aren't always so simple.
8: D'évoluer quand tu restes dans ta bulle, tu peux pas évoluer. Hein? Tu peux pas.
5: He says he worries people increasingly stay inside their own social and political bubbles.
8: D'évoluer quand tu restes dans

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It's half a minute before 1 o'clock. Good afternoon, Northern California. It is Wednesday, September 9th, 2026. Welcome to Afternoon Classics. This is your host, Mike Fishkin, speaking to you live from the NSPR studios in beautiful downtown Chico. It's the first day of our fall 2026 pledge drive, and we have three basic works today that hopefully will get you to pledge support for great music and great artistry, and you can do it right now at mynspr.org. In the first hour, we'll bring you Beethoven's Symphony No. 4 in a recording by Günter Wann and the North German Radio Symphony. In the second hour, we'll present Brahms' Piano Quartet in C minor with the Beaux-Arts Trio joined by violist Walter Trampler. And the last half hour, it's Bach's Concerto for Two Violins with Ton Koopman and the Amsterdam Baroque Orchestra featuring Monica Huggett and Allison Burry as soloists. Beethoven, Brahms, and Bach for this first day of our fall pledge drive, all made possible by the generosity of listeners like you. And nowadays, as you've heard, we need you more than ever. So pledge right now at mynspr.org. Our first hour, consisting of Beethoven's Fourth Symphony, along with the importance of why you should support us, begins after the composer's datebook and a news brief from NPR.

0: In Washington, I'm Janine Herbst. The unconventional Republican midterm convention kicks off in about an hour in Dallas, Texas. As NPR's Tamara Keith reports, President Trump will be the star of the show.
1: The convention is an effort to push back on strong political headwinds and rev up Trump's base to get out and vote in November. The president speaks both nights along with some of the Republican candidates facing tough races this year. Democratic governor from Illinois, J.B. Pritzker, came to Dallas to do some counter programming.
2: This bizarre Republican midterm convention here can't paper over the fact that Republicans have done nothing to earn your vote.
1: Convention organizers say it will draw a contrast between the common sense Republican agenda and the Democrats' liberal and extreme alternative. Tamara Keith, NPR News, Dallas.
0: A researcher at the artificial intelligence company Anthropic has resigned while warning the company's work could have disastrous consequences. And here's Jeff Brumfield has more on the latest in a string of safety warnings about AI.
3: Jacob Coxon, who worked at Anthropic and OpenAI, said he thought AI companies were, quote, gambling with our lives. On the social media platform X, he wrote that AI will soon be superhuman, able to hack anything and acquire real power and resources. The people building AI earnestly believe it could kill us all by the end of the decade, he wrote. He called on labs to slow and coordinate their research to avoid catastrophe. Coxon's resignation comes weeks after OpenAI disclosed a swarm of autonomous AI agents had worked together to hack another company. Jeff Brumfield, NPR News.
0: Newly released air quality records in New York after the terrorist attack on 9/11 have FDNY union leaders demanding answers for what they call a continuing health emergency, as people are still suffering from the effects of being at ground zero nearly 25 years ago. FDNY Association Uniformed President James Brosi.
4: What we learned was the air was as toxic as we said it was. What we learned is that we were dying with every breath we took down there. What we learned is that the city knew it and failed to prioritize, one, a public safety announcement, two, proper decon, three, preventing us from eating down there and digesting the toxins, four, not letting people volunteer to clean up, five, not letting people get a HEPA filter vacuum and get a credit for it from the government as they self-clean their own apartments.
0: This comes a day after Mayor Mamdani ordered the release of more than 170,000 pages of documents on air quality in Lower Manhattan after the collapse of the World Trade Center towers. Wall Street lower just ahead of the bell, the Dow down 405 points, the Nasdaq down 168. You're listening to NPR News. Dozens of public schools in Massachusetts are closed early this week because of an ongoing cyber attack that's impacting critical systems. It's just one of the latest examples of hackers increasingly impacting everyday life, as NPR's Jenna McLaughlin has reports.
5: It isn't inclement weather or a pandemic that has kept thousands of students home in Springfield, Massachusetts, early in the new school year. Hackers have prevented school administrators from accessing third-party systems, where health data on students' medications and allergies are kept on file. Springfield Mayor Dominic Sarno says progress has been made, and the investigation is ongoing, but he would not say whether cybercriminals were holding data for ransom.
6: If we have to, which could be necessary, it's back to the future. We'll go back to pen and paper.
5: As cybercriminals, hacktivists, and nation states target vulnerable American critical infrastructure, from water systems to schools, these disruptions have become the new normal. Jenna McLaughlin, NPR News.
0: President Trump gave three of his longtime aides who work in the West Wing, including Natalie Harp, a holiday gift of $45,000 each last year. That's according to financial disclosure forms. The three aides, some of Trump's closest, have federal salaries of $150,000 each. It's not clear if that violates the federal government's policy against political appointees getting bonuses. This news was first reported by the Washington Post. In general, government employees are prohibited from accepting outside salaries. The White House says Trump has a longstanding practice of giving Christmas gifts. You're listening to NPR News from Washington.
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8: This is the Composer's Datebook for September 9th. I'm John Byrd. On today's date in 1949, the British composer Gerald Finzi conducted the premiere of his clarinet concerto at the Three Choirs Festival in Hereford. During his lifetime, Finzi never achieved the fame of some other 20th century British composers. The British tenor Mark Padmore wrote a recent appreciation titled The Quiet Man of British Music, and he characterized Finzi this way. I want to make a case for taking the time to get to know a composer whose plumage is discreet and whose song is quiet and subtle. Finzi might be termed one of classical music's wrens. Despite his exotic-sounding surname and mixed Italian, Sephardic, and Ashkenazi heritage, Finzi was in many ways an archetypal English gentleman. One of his passions was the saving of old English varieties of apples. His music was written slowly, and often it would take many years for a piece to reach its final form. Gerald Finzi died in 1956, age 55, from Hodgkin's lymphoma. He was concerned his music would be forgotten after his death, and added this note to his catalog of works. Quote, "The affection which an individual may retain after his departing is perhaps the only thing which guarantees an ultimate life to his work." Composer's Datebook is produced by APM, American Public Media, in collaboration with the American Composers Forum, reminding you that all music was once new.
9: Good afternoon. I'm Matt Fidler, and you are tuned to Afternoon Classics on North State Public Radio. We're interrupting the show right now because we are in the very beginning of our fall fundraising campaign, and we have a goal to raise $100,000 in 1 week of pledging, in 1 week of fund drives, because you rely on NSPR to provide balance to your frantic pace of modern life through this wonderful classic music. Classical music that's presented by our very own locally based Mike Fishkin. You know, whether you're listening to a Bach cello suite or a symphony by Stravinsky, you know, and I know, that this kind of music, you know, being broadcast locally is not a luxury.
10: But, of course, maintaining a space for the kind of piece you find from classical music requires a direct local investment. 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This service will survive. We're absolutely confident about that because of individual listeners who choose to fund this, just as all you folks have in the past. You've been very gracious. We're counting on that to continue. So step forward now as an active investor with a donation of $15 a month or more to ensure this source of calm is available to everyone in the North State. Give now at mynspr.org. I'm here with Mr. Matt, and
9: Mr. Ken.
10: This is kind of all.
9: Right, you normally hear Ken during, and you will hear Ken again tonight during All Things Considered during the evening news, but he's joining me right here during Afternoon Classics because, yeah, this programming is not for free. 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It's really easy to do. It just takes a couple of minutes. 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That's perfect. 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We need everyone to step up and do that. 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
10: Yeah, and just to be a little philosophical about it, I guess classical music is more than just a melody. 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
9: Right, art in general is, right? The great artworks are reflections of our times.
10: You know, going all the way back to cavemen. maybe not classical music, but some kind of music. 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
11: 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The first public performance was at the Burgtheater in Vienna in April 1808. 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

0: Wow, gorgeous. You're listening to Afternoon Classics on North State Public Radio. We're going to continue with Beethoven's Fourth Symphony in just a couple of minutes. But first, this fun drive is just a week long. We're not going to be interrupting for very long, but this is an opportunity that we need to make sure that you know this is a community-funded service. You don't hear long advertisement breaks from long sponsors that you know may not be doing things that you necessarily agree with. 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Good afternoon. I am Matt Fidler. I'm a producer here at North State Public Radio, and I'm here with the anchor of all things considered, Ken Duvall. 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Donate at mynspr.org. Again, I'm here with ATC anchor Ken Duvall. Ken.
1: Hey. Yeah. We're one of the last bastions, I suppose, of human interaction.
0: Right. This is not some playlist curated by an algorithm.
1: We are not AI, and at least for the foreseeable future, we're not going to be. We're going to hold the line. So, you know, you're listening right now. That means you value a station that operates as, well, essentially it's a free concert hall. It's accessible to anyone with a radio or anyone online, and there's no paywall. There are no ticket prices or subscription barriers. And because you believe that world-class art should be a shared public resource, you're proud to be a part of that community tradition. We know that. And while accessing this music is, of course, free, bringing this program and everything we do at NSPR is resource-intensive. Bottom line, it costs money, which means we're financially dependent on those who can sustain this service. And keep NSPR going strong for you, for everyone. It's easy to do. Step up by starting a monthly contribution of, say, $15 or $25 right now at mynspr.org. You'll go there. You'll see a big donate button. Click that, and it takes about 2 minutes to go through a very easy form with the kind of asking for the information you would expect.
0: Yeah, maybe if you're going a little bit slow, or maybe your internet connection isn't great, maybe it'll take as long as 5 minutes. You know, that's on the longer side of things. And how often can you do something wonderful for your community in 5 minutes? You know, you recognize that classical music is a living, breathing tradition, and you count on NSPR to showcase the full ongoing evolution of that art form. You know, we just dedicated to bridging this space between timeless historical works and today's boundary-breaking contemporary voices. That's what Afternoon Classics is all about cultivating this dynamic, forward-looking repertoire that takes a bold, independent station and supporting it at a it's a grassroots effort, right? Not one person can do it. Not one sponsor can do it. We need everyone who's a regular listener of the station to become a donor of this station. 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That it's not just classical music. 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We really appreciate it. You can choose any amount that's good for you.
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0: The next movement of Beethoven's Fourth Symphony is coming up in just a couple of minutes. But first, I want to ask you to do something for a minute here. Think about how nice it is to know that NSBR is here whenever you tune in, on the radio, or if it's online, it's here. North State Public Radio is always here, 24/7. Good afternoon, I'm Matt Fidler, and I'm here with the anchor of All Things Considered, Ken Duvall, because we are in the middle of our fund drive. And the reason why NSBR is always here, no matter when it is, when you tune in, is because of people just like you. 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
1: I absolutely do. We have Donna from Chico and Don from Chico. 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
0: Not related, I don't think.
1: No, spelling's a little different. yeah, we really appreciate it. It's such a tremendous help. And the of course, the funding structure for NSPR has undergone a permanent change with the congressional withdrawal of funding for public broadcasting last summer. 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Just
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1: It's
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0: You know, we live in this increasingly automated world where digital screens are created to you just maximize click, right? Clickbait. And we know that you value the human element, and so you look to NSPR for music. 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Just go to mynspr.org. We now return to Afternoon Classics with Mike Fishkin.

0: 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I am Matt Fidler, and I'm interrupting you with Ken Duvall from All Things Considered because we are in the middle of our fun drive, and we need your help. 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Federal funding from the Corporation for Public Broadcasting was eliminated by Congress last summer, and we need to make up that funding. This is a community service that supports, I don't know how many counties, like a dozen counties in Northern California, from Sutter County to Modoc County and everything in between.
1: Yeah, from just north of Sacramento all the way to the Oregon border.
0: It's pretty incredible, and so we need all hands on deck to really keep this ship afloat. I don't want to go into too many crazy metaphors right now, but it's amazing that we're lucky enough to have, you know, Afternoon Classics with Mike Fishkin, you know, handpicking classical music every day, and the amazing news team that we have that is, you know, really trying to tell the story of Northern California to you each day. But yeah, it costs a lot of money to do this, and we have a goal of $100,000 in this week to raise, and we don't need you to donate $100,000, but if you could start out with $20 a month, that would be a huge help. Just go to mynspr.org and hit the donate button.
1: Absolutely, and you know, one of the reasons NSPR can you know, play an entire symphony is because we decide what we put on the air. There's nobody the boss of us.
0: Yeah, there's no gatekeepers to this station that are telling us what we can or cannot do. There's none.
1: And in this particular hour, I mean, how many places can you go daily to get good classical music? 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
0: You know, maybe you wake up with Morning Edition. 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

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And coming up after NPR News in the next hour, we'll hear Brahms' Piano Quartet in C minor in a recording made 15 years earlier by the Beaux-Arts Trio with violist Walter Trampler. 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It's straight up 2 o'clock. 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

0: and affect the election.
1: The midterms are nearly 2 months away on November 3rd. Franco Ordonez, NPR News, the White House.
2: A congressional committee is recommending the Pentagon develop a program to address brain injuries. NPR's Claudia Grisales reports it's part of an investigation into suicides among Navy pilots.
3: The House Oversight Committee said it found the Navy has not taken the necessary steps to determine if it is systematically exposing their pilots to long-term brain injury. A probe found the Navy ignored warnings that on-the-job physiological and psychological injuries could put pilots at risk of mental health struggles and suicide. They also found Navy culture discouraged aviators from seeking mental health care. The congressional effort was launched after the New York Times found a pattern of suicides and related difficulties among pilots. The House committee recommended a new Pentagon program dedicated to aviator brain health, cutting barriers to care, and ramping up long-term health care studies of Navy pilots. Claudia Grisales, NPR News.
2: Today, an appeals court heard Louisiana's challenge of how the abortion pill mifepristone is distributed. NPR's Selena Simmons-Duffin reports the judges seemed skeptical of the case against the FDA.
4: Louisiana has a total abortion ban, and it's suing the FDA over its decision to allow mifepristone to be prescribed over telehealth and sent to patients through the mail. The Fifth Circuit Court of Appeals is considered one of the most conservative courts in the country, but two of the three judges assigned to this abortion pill case are Democratic appointees. Here's one of them, Judge Stephen Higginson, who was appointed by President Biden, questioning the attorney for Louisiana.
5: That sounds like it's really just asking the federal government to help you impose your criminal laws.
4: There's no set timeline for a decision in the case. It will very likely end up back at the Supreme Court. Selena Simmons-Duffin, NPR News.
2: An Anthropic researcher is resigning over concerns about irresponsible development of AI. In a statement, Jacob Coxon says he's worried about unsafe development practices and underestimating AI's capabilities. He warns that AI models could soon become superhuman systems and threaten human life. Both Anthropic and OpenAI face scrutiny this summer. It's NPR News. Spain's intelligence agency issued multiple warnings about a potential mass crossing of people from Morocco into the Spanish exclave of Ceuta in North Africa before it happened in late July. Declassified documents show that the agency warned about social media groups encouraging a wave of entries at the fence and by sea. A spokesperson for Spanish Prime Minister Pedro Sanchez says that the documents do not provide enough information to anticipate the scale of the crisis. The federal government plans to remove wild horses from public lands in Colorado this month, despite state leaders asking to freeze operations. Rachel Cohen with the Mountain West News Bureau has more.
6: Members of Colorado's congressional delegation and Governor Jared Polis are asking the federal government to stop using helicopters to gather wild horses on public lands.
7: The immediate concern is the inhumane nature of these helicopter roundups in which horses are terrified, injured, scared.
6: The plea comes after the Bureau of Land Management removed nearly 900 horses in Colorado in August, and nine animals died in the operation. The agency says its roundups protect the animals in rangelands when populations are above target levels. It plans to remove 245 more horses in Colorado starting next week. For NPR News, I'm Rachel Cohen in Boulder.
2: Girl Scouts says its first cookies for dogs will go on sale in January. The blueberry muffin-flavored cookies were developed with dog treat and toy company Bark. The Patch Pals will be sold online. Also joining the lineup are Sparkables, the Girl Scouts' first allergy-friendly cookie. This is NPR News from Washington.
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9: And this is NSPR, North State Public Radio. 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Congress got rid of that last summer. So now we are more dependent on you than ever. You know, in public media, when you support what we do, you become kind of an investor to ensure the future of this service. you know, this direct financial relationship is what keeps us rooted in the North State. So maybe it's kind of a blessing in disguise that we're losing federal funding and that we have to depend 100% on people from the North State. Again, my name is Matt Fidler. I'm a producer here at North State Public Radio, and I'm with the anchor of All Things Considered, Ken Duvall. Ken, hi.
0: Hi, hi. Yeah, just following up on what you're saying, I think ultimately it may turn out to be a blessing.
9: I'm really hoping. I'm seeing people stepping up.
0: Completely independent of everyone but our listeners and supporters. 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So go to mynspr.org and do that right now.
9: Just like Bruce from Palo Cedro just donated. Thank you so much, Bruce. People just like yourself and yourself are keeping this station going, despite, you know, the setbacks from not having federal funding. But as Ken was saying, maybe this is a blessing, right? We don't need to be at the whim of politics in Washington. Something I really like about this area is we seem very isolated from what goes on in Washington, D.C. But we're not completely isolated, obviously. We're still part of the United States. But yeah, we, you know, I feel like us in the North State, we do things a little bit differently. And so, yeah, why shouldn't we support our own public radio station that gives you the daily news, you know, headlines podcast, right? 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All the local, regional, and California stories in this one place. Same thing with Listen Up, a show that I do with Angel Hracha, where you sum up what some of the great things going on this weekend are. It's all available as a podcast. We play it during the news as well. And it's all because of your donation. 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So we need to continue that. If you're not a regular contributor, maybe this is the time that you become a monthly member. You know, some people do it for $5 a month. Some people do it for $500 a month. Anywhere in that range is amazing. So, yeah, go to mynspr.org, hit the donate button, become a donor, and ensure that this service is here for our community, you know, inevitably into the future.
0: Yeah, and, you know, talking about donation levels, membership levels, yeah, let me talk a little bit about the better healed among us, H-E-E-D.
9: Oh, healed.
0: Yes. And... or is that H-E-A-L, I guess? Oh, gosh.
9: I don't have to spell things. I just say them.
0: I write all the time. So those of you who can, when you give $100 or more a month, and we do have people to do that, you make a substantial that's a substantial contribution for us, and really helps us get to that goal of $125,000 for this on-air funding campaign. But you know, that's really nice because you know, a lot of people can't afford, you know.
9: Yeah, not everyone can donate.
0: Not everybody can.
9: So if you can.
0: And we want that, but we want this service to be available to everybody in the community. So if you can donate more, then you're helping out everyone in your community, this is just one part of the fabric of a community that makes a community actually a community. 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
9: You know, and maybe some people haven't heard about the change. 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
10: Thank you, Matt and Ken. And coming to you from the corner of First and Main Streets in beautiful downtown Chico, this is Afternoon Classics on NSPR, where great music and great artistry live. I'm your host, Mike Fishkin, and it is 12 and a half minutes past 2 o'clock. According to the composer, conductor, and educator Russell Steinberg, Johannes Brahms' third piano quartet in C minor, Opus 60, completed in 1875, quote, shows the art of a lion tamer and is easily one of Brahms' finest achievements. Brahms was candid that the brooding quality of the piece was a direct reference to Werther, Goethe's romantic literary hero of unrequited love, who eventually commits suicide. We hear it now in this recording from the early 70s by the Beaux-Art Trio, consisting of pianist Menachem Pressler, violinist Isidore Cohen, and cellist Bernard Greenhouse, augmented by violist Walter Trampler, Brahms' C minor quartet on Afternoon Classics. 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

0: think about how nice it is to know that NSBR is here whenever you turn on the radio, whether that's online, on the radio, wherever it is. It's a reliable soundtrack of beauty and inspiration. Yeah, it's a pretty amazing thing. So my name is Matt Fidler, and you know, you've woven this non-commercial service into the fabric of your daily lives. And we really appreciate it. It's amazing to do this kind of work and to know that we're having an impact on the community and that we're reaching and talking to the community. But this is the time that we need you to step up and become a member, become a donor to the station, and so this service can live on for, you know, the entire community in Northern California. 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
0: from Sutter County to Siskiyou, Modoc, Plumas, Tehama, parts of Trinity County, like in Hayfork, and Lassen County, and of course Butte County, and Shasta, and Glenn County.
1: Roughly the size of the state of Ohio.
0: And you have no small part in making this happen and keeping the airwaves on for this entire community of Northern California. 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Just go to mynspr.org and hit the donate button. Thank you.
1: Yeah, absolutely. And, you know, you are our major funders. And when we did get important funding from the federal government, that's gone. We need to make that up. And it's something that's impressed me over the, 12 years that I've worked here, is just how loyal and how gracious and how supportive our members have been. And so if you're a member, you may have an ongoing contribution.
0: Yeah.
1: I forgot what we call them.
0: Donors.
1: Sustainer.
0: You may be
1: a sustainer. How can I forget that? And we thank you for that. If you're not, then we invite you to become one. You just go to mynspr.org, and you'll see a donate button there. You can't miss it. And, you know, it'll take you directly to a short form. And you'll be done. And once you've done that, you can just leave it in place. It will continue to make that monthly withdrawal. And there's nothing else you have to do. So you can pledge once and forget about that part and just focus on listening to us. So again, go to mynspr.org.
0: Just like Lori from Reading, and she became a donor of the station, and she left a comment. She says she likes Cultivating Place and the local news. Thank you so much, Lori from Reading. It's great to hear from Reading, but there's a lot of places. I mean, we have a partial list of the 218 cities that and townships that make up our area, and so we'd like to hear from you from Oroville. From Fall River Mills, from Butte Meadows, from Cohasset, from Chester. 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Thank you so much.

0: Good afternoon. You are listening to Afternoon Classics with Mike Fishkin right here on North State Public Radio. This is our fall fundraising campaign, and we have a lofty goal to raise $100,000 in a week. And I think we can really make this. This is really important. 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And we're going to get right back to that classical music in about 2 minutes. 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I'm really proud of our area. 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
1: That's right. When crises occur, we're there, right? Johnny on the spot, real-time information. I remember when the whole dam...
0: Oh, my gosh, crisis. That was right when I was returning to Chico.
1: Minute by minute, we were reporting that out live, and it was quite a day. 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That's... That doesn't hurt too much for many people, but it helps us an awful lot. And so, you know, we again, just go to our website, go to mynspr.org, and, you know, hit donate, pull up.
0: Choose any amount.
1: You choose any amount. I mean, the more the better.
0: Of course.
1: But
0: I want you to be able to pay your rent, right? Don't sacrifice paying rent.
1: You need to do all those things. But this is, let's make this a second tier on the Maslow ladder. This is a step two above your most basic needs.
0: We know there's some people who can afford a lot more. 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
1: And you're helping those people who can't afford it, and you're helping provide that service. 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

0: 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We're going to continue with the world's most beautiful music in just a couple of minutes. But first, this fun drive is just a week long, and we're on day one. 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My name is Matt Fidler. I produce some of the local programs here, and I'm here with the anchor of All Things Considered, Ken Duvall, and we're here to ask you to become a donor to the station. 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These are all resources that come out of this station, you know, right here in Chico, but broadcast all over the North State from Sutter County all the way to the Oregon border. So if you appreciate human curation of classical music over, you know, digital playlists decided by an algorithm, I hope you choose the humans and become a sustaining member today at $10 or maybe $25 a month to ensure the future of this station is here.
1: Absolutely. Right, Ken? Yeah. That's why we're here. And listeners, thank you so much for joining us today. And I know many of you listen every day. Just to kind of indulge a metaphor, we think of NSPR and in this case, Afternoon Classics as kind of a free concert hall. And it's an unbounded concert hall. It's as big as our signal reaches. And it's accessible to anyone with a radio or anyone who can go online. There's no paywall. There are no ticket prices. There are no subscription barriers. It's all very easy. And it is free, of course, but nothing is free. We know that.
0: There's a wall of equipment right behind us. Maybe you can hear it humming. But that not only does that equipment cost money to produce, to buy, but it also costs money to maintain. And we have Sarah Downs to thank for much of that maintenance. And help pay her salary, help pay the equipment by becoming a member. Yes. MyNSPR.org.
1: Yeah, absolutely. It's a membership. You know, it gives you a kind of ownership. It brings you into a family. And, of course, if you're listening all the time, you're already part of the family, but we'd like to bring you closer. So do go to mynspr.org and make that contribution. You choose the pledge amount. We suggest $15 and become a sustaining member. You set that up once, that membership. It goes on into infinity until you decide to stop it. You can change the amount at any time. It's very easy. It takes about 3 minutes to do. And once you've done that, you can forget about pledging in the future. As I say, it's ongoing until you choose to stop it. So just go to mynspr.org, hit that donate button, and take you 2 minutes to get through the form, and you're done.
0: 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It's a resource that we use too. And we hope that you join Ken and myself in becoming a sustaining member of the station, too. It's really easy to do. It only takes a couple of minutes. You can pull over your car to the side of the road to do it right now. I don't want you getting in an accident. 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

inspired by Goethe's Werther. That was Brahms' Piano Quartet in C Minor, Opus 60, the Beaux-Arts Trio, joined by Walter Trampler on viola, recorded in June 1973. And coming up after Bird Note and NPR News, we'll go down to Marketplace with Bach's Concerto for Two Violins as performed by Tom Koopman and the Amsterdam Baroque Orchestra featuring Monica Huggett and Allison Burry as soloists. 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

0: Live from NPR News in Washington, I'm Ryland Barton. President Trump gave $45,000 Christmas bonuses to a few of his West Wing aides, including his executive assistant, Natalie Harp. NPR's Luke Garrett reports that in Harp's case, the cash gift amounted to nearly one-third of her government salary.
1: A White House disclosure shows Natalie Harp, communications advisor Margot Martin, and Oval Office aide Chamberlain Harris each got $45,000. Trump's Oval Office director and former valet, Walt Nauta, received $20,000 in cash. The aides are among Trump's closest and most loyal. In a statement, the White House says the Christmas gifts are a, quote, longstanding practice by Trump, and that the cash has nothing to do with, quote, official government duties. It defended the gifts as, quote, permissible under relevant legal and ethical standards. Federal law does bar federal employees from receiving, quote, supplementation of salary. The Department of Justice did not immediately respond to questions regarding Trump's cash gifts and whether they violate U.S. code. Luke Garrett, NPR News, Washington.
0: The price of oil went over $100 a barrel again today. It comes after the U.S. military struck five Iranian oil carriers, and Iran says it targeted an airbase in Jordan where U.S. troops are positioned.

0: NPR's Aya Batrawi has more on how the war has shaped the Gulf region over the last 6 months.
1: Iran's attacks on U.S. bases since the start of the war have killed and wounded troops, prompting the Pentagon to pull back thousands of personnel from the region. The Navy's Fifth Fleet in Bahrain was hit by Iran early in the war, forcing a major drawdown of American military personnel there. Chief of Naval Operations Daryl Cottle was asked recently during a live stream when sailors would be able to return to Bahrain to get their personal belongings. He answered, "We're not getting back in there anytime soon." And in Qatar, Iranian strikes during the war caused billions in damage and halted gas production, despite the presence of some 10,000 U.S. troops there before the war. The American bases across the Gulf are meant to be a deterrence, but it's now a factor in why Iran has attacked these Arab states. Aya Batrawi, NPR News, Dubai.
0: Stocks fell today as energy prices jumped. NPR's Scott Horsley reports investors shrugged off an effort by the Treasury Secretary to keep government bond yields in check.
2: The yield on long-term government debt rose despite the Treasury Department's announcement that it would buy back $6 billion worth of government bonds on Thursday. That's three times the routine level of buybacks, a move that was designed to reassure investors and keep the yield on 10-year treasuries in check. Investors were not persuaded, and the yield continued to climb. The government's cost for borrowing money helps determine lots of other interest rates on things like mortgages and auto loans. Investors are also demanding higher interest rates because of stubborn inflation. Rising tensions around the Strait of Hormuz have pushed crude oil prices back above $100 a barrel, and diesel prices are at an all-time high. Scott Horsley, NPR News, Washington.
0: Major U.S. stock indexes fell today. 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
3: This is Bird Note. It's the tail end of summer, and the Wilson's warblers had a busy few months. In May, courtship and nesting reached full swing. The tiny yellow birds made their homes amidst dense thickets in the humid and boreal coastal forests of northern North America. By early August, those forests were alive with flashes of yellow. Despite the attentions of predators and the vagaries of weather, many adult pairs have raised their four young, which flit and flicker amidst the undergrowth. Young male warblers, fledged in June or July, have been learning their father's songs all summer. Next spring, they will sing these songs too. By early September, perhaps after one last afternoon dip in a local puddle, Wilson's warblers will begin their migratory trek south. Flying after dark to avoid predators, feeding in cover during the day, these tiny birds are bound for Belize, where many will find a winter home on a coffee farm. So, if you're a coffee drinker and you choose to buy shade-grown coffee, you're helping to preserve the wintering grounds of Wilson's warblers and many others. Learn more about the difference you can make for birds when you visit our website, birdnote.org. I'm Michael Stein.
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5: I've become very, very interested in our avian brothers in the last year. And Bird Note, I just always, my ears perk up when I hear Bird Note.
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5: 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And, you know, obviously, other places outside of our listening area. 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
4: True. It's true.
5: That's why people value it so much. That's why we're all here today. Of course, ladies and gentlemen, we're asking for your support. We've lost a chunk of funding, federal funding, that we need to make up. And, of course, we always have funding needs. 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That's at mynspr.org.
6: Yeah, we're going to return to Afternoon Classics. If you're just tuning in, Afternoon Classics is still on. We're just interrupting really briefly because when you turn the station on, we're here. You go to NSPR and you turn your dial to it, or you go to the website and you hit the stream button and it's on. And it's because of people just like yourself that are supporting the station. And so now it's your turn. Now it's your turn because, you know, in the past, the federal government filled some of those gaps in our budget. But again, the federal government stopped supporting all public media. And so if you want this station to continue, we need everyone to pitch in, right? Many hands make light work. And so you don't need to pay our entire budget. We just need a little bit. Again, my name is Matt Fidler, and I'm here with the anchor for All Things Considered, Ken Duvall. And we know that you've woven this, you know, non-commercial service into the fabric of your life. And now we're asking for a little bit back. We don't need all your time. You don't need to volunteer at the station. Just pledge a little bit of money and become a contributor to the station. It could be for $5 a month. If you know you feel like you can't afford much, it doesn't matter. If everyone donated just what they could, what they felt comfortable would, we probably wouldn't even need to come on here and ask for money. But a lot of people listen and don't donate. So we just need you to.
5: But we have a new supporter, and that's and so people do donate, right? Bonita,
6: it's true.
5: Bonita from Oroville.
6: Thank you, Bonita.
5: Has become a contributor, and she says, "Keep public radio alive. Our democracy depends on it." And hurrah for that!
6: Right, democracy demands an informed public. Our local news team covers, you know, city councils from Oroville, from Chico, from Redding. They cover state news. They cover county news. 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
5: That's right. 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
7: 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And this is Afternoon Classics on NSPR, where great music and great artistry live. I'm your host, Mike Fishkin, and it is 10 minutes past 3 o'clock. We end today's show with one of Johann Sebastian Bach's most popular concerti, the Concerto for Two Violins in D Minor, BWV 1043. In this recording from 1985, Tom Kopmann leads the Amsterdam Baroque Orchestra with Monica Huggett and Allison Burry as soloists.

0: This is North State Public Radio, and we are in the middle of our fall fundraising campaign. I'm Matt Fidler, and I'm here with NSPR's All Things Considered anchor, Ken Duvall, because we're asking you to become a contributor to the station. 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
1: Yeah, it takes me 5, but that's me. Most people can complete that form in 2 to 3 minutes. It's very easy, just basic information, the kind of information you might expect would be asked of. Everything you hear on the air, in our podcast or you read online, including this program, Afternoon Classics Playlist, where Mike gives you all kinds of information. It's all paid for by contributing listeners. And I don't think people, Matt, generally appreciate just how much time it takes to put together 1 minute of programming.
0: Oh, yeah. Oh, yeah. Right. No, it can take a really long time to get in a news story, and in like a 2 minute news story, as Ken knows very well, right? There could be a lot of edits to try to say what you want to say most clearly and to check facts, make sure that everything is accurate that's reported. And right. And to be efficient with our words, because we only have so many minutes to give a story. Mike programs 2.5 hours of classical music every weekday. And he's been doing this for decades. And so it's a luxury to have, a live DJ that's handpicking your classical music every day. A lot of areas don't have that luxury. So if you appreciate that there's a human behind the music, picking the music, learning about the music. Well, he already has an extensive knowledge of classical music. 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
1: Yeah, and of course we understand that not everyone can contribute, but... if you can, please do, and you'll consider it paying forward for those who can't right now. 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
0: Maybe you've been a listener in the past or a contributor in the past, and you can't donate this time. 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The world's very expensive. But if you are, you can make up for the funding that other people can't give. And so it's really easy to do. Your neighbors will thank you for it. Your community will thank you for it. And if you'd like, we will thank you for it on the air if you give us your name and your town. So just go to mynspr.org. Marketplace is coming up in about 5 minutes.

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1: This final note on the way out today, an update to our coverage yesterday about the trade war with Canada. Quick recap, we put tariffs on imports coming from them, they put tariffs on imports coming from us. Now, today, the White House says it will ban imports of some Canadian goods. The list includes molasses, motorcycles, and a lot of booze. The import restrictions will take effect on September 29th. Our media production team includes Brian Allison, John Fokey, Montana Johnson, Drew Jostad, Gary O'Keefe, and Charlton Thorpe. Alex Simpson is the manager of media production, and I'm Kristen Schwab. We'll see you here tomorrow. This is APM.
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0: Thanks for tuning in to North State Public Radio on this Wednesday afternoon. All Things Considered is coming up in about 38 seconds. 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
1: Live from NPR News in Washington, I'm Ryland Barton. Oil prices jumped more than 3% today, past the $100 a barrel threshold for the first time since July, as the Iran war escalates again. President Trump predicted today prices won't come down until after the midterm elections, determining who controls Congress.
2: Right after the election, oil prices are going to be tumbling downward. They're going to be tumbling down, and we'll get them down, I think, for gasoline. We'll get them below $2 a gallon.
1: Initially, Trump said the war would last a matter of weeks. It's now in its seventh month. President Trump is expected to speak at the Republican National Committee's midterm convention in Dallas tonight. NPR's Stephen Fowler reports.
3: The first day of the unprecedented convention features congressional candidates locked in competitive races, members of Trump's cabinet touting the administration's agenda, and will end with the president delivering a keynote address, all in hopes of boosting Republican turnout. As the first ballots are sent out across the country, polls show more voters say they want Democrats than Republicans to represent them in Congress. Stephen Fowler, NPR News, Dallas.
1: Missouri's Republican Secretary of State is set to appear before the state's Supreme Court tomorrow morning over contempt charges. St. Louis Public Radio's Jason Rosenbaum reports it's the latest in the state's chaotic legal battle over a congressional map backed by President Trump to help Republicans hold control of the U.S. House.
4: The Missouri Supreme Court had ruled last week that a referendum on the map could go on the ballot, meaning the plan couldn't be used this year. But a federal judge issued a temporary order Tuesday stating that Secretary of State Denny Hoskins could only use the GOP-leaning map lawmakers approved in 2025, which an appeals court let stand for now. Hoskins then told local election officials to use the Trump-backed map, and the Missouri Supreme Court ordered him to explain

0: and why he shouldn't be held in contempt. Redistricting opponents contend the Missouri Supreme Court's order still bars Hoskins from forcing election officials to use the 2025 map and are appealing to the U.S. Supreme Court to overturn the temporary order. For NPR News, I'm Jason Rosenbaum in St. Louis.
1: Canada's U.S. trade minister is pushing back after the latest escalation in the trade war between the longtime allies. As Dan Karpinchuk reports, President Trump banned several Canadian-made products after Canada's countermeasures kicked in yesterday.
2: The president says he's banning the importing of Canadian alcohol, motorcycles, as well as some dairy, paper, furniture, and aluminum products. Ottawa's Canada-U.S. Trade Minister Dominic LeBlanc says the new bans are unjustified, and the Canadian government is assessing the impact. Canadian negotiators walked away from trade talks a few weeks ago, with Prime Minister Mark Carney saying the U.S. offer was uneconomic and designed to make Canada even more reliant on the U.S. For NPR News, I'm Dan Karpinchuk in Toronto.
1: Major U.S. stock indexes fell today as the price of crude rose. The S&P 500 lost nearly 0.5%. It's NPR.
3: For NSPR News, I'm Ken DeVall. Nearly 2 years after Biddle Mansion was destroyed by fire, court filings are providing more detail about what may have happened with its fire alarm system before it burned. The state alleges a required alarm inspection was never completed and that the company, Advantage Total Protection, never returned to finish the job. NSPR's Andre Bayek says the timeline on the night of the fire is central to the state's case.
4: The fire was set just after 2 a.m. Court filings say it smoldered for a while before flames began spreading quickly. But the alarm never alerted the monitoring company. The Chico Fire Department wasn't notified until about 3:16, roughly 70 minutes after the fire began. Crews arrived 8 minutes later.
3: The state argues a working alarm could have brought firefighters much sooner, but CAL FIRE investigators couldn't determine why the alarm failed. The company denies responsibility. The case is back in court at the end of this month for a status update. And retail marijuana sales could eventually be allowed in Plumas County under a proposal before the County Planning Commission. The Plumas Sun reports there is currently no ordinance prohibiting retail cannabis sales, and residents can have up to 6 plants for private use. Still, a local business owner is proposing a code change that would allow up to 5 dispensaries in the county. The Planning Commission is expected to hold an event on the proposal next week. And later in All Things Considered, Colusa County has a new sheriff. Stay tuned for NSPR News. I'm Ken DeVall.
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6: Good afternoon. It is 4:06 and you're tuned to NSPR. Coming up on All Things Considered, a researcher at the AI company Anthropic resigned with a warning that the entire artificial intelligence industry is designing tools that humans will soon lose control of. That's coming up in about 4 minutes. But first, I'm Helen Barrington. I'm the executive director here. And I, this afternoon, am here with Claudia Brancart because we are in our fall fundraising campaign. And the goal in just a week's time is to raise $100,000. But you know what? We know we can do it because you are listening and you love NSPR, and we're going to do that one person at a time. With the loss of federal funding just over a year ago, your support really has become essential. And we know you're listening because you care about local news and want to know what's happening in the communities of the North State. So the best way for you to get involved is by starting a monthly donation at mynspr.org. And I am delighted to say I'm here with Claudia Brancart.
7: I'm delighted to be here with you, Helen. So just like Helen mentioned a moment ago, I mean, at this point, we have to plan our budget without federal funding. And that's this year and every year going forward. So the reality is we don't expect that money to come out of nowhere. But we have to act accordingly. So this means that truly, I mean, we are a community funded public media organization. If every person does what they can, that will help secure NSPR's future. For some people, that might be $5 a month. For others, it could be $1,000. It could be thousands of dollars a year. Whatever amount you choose, together, you fuel what we're doing, decide how much you can contribute, and head to mynspr.org.
6: We have been saying that you are not personally responsible for $100,000, but I would say that if you just happen to have $100,000, we would not say no. But that is not the expectation. This really is a community effort. All of the communities throughout the North State, when I first arrived here, was kind of amazed that the listening area with all of the transmitters and translators is the size of the state of Ohio. I mean, that is incredible. So when we ask you, this is what we're asking you to help fund, is a service where you never hit a paywall. And though you don't, we do want to underscore that producing all of this content, it costs money. I mean, you hear Claudia produce news stories, and she's got to interview people. She's got to go places. That means she has to use a car, and it's mileage and gas. She has recording equipment. We've got editors. Like, all of these things add up. We have to purchase equipment so you can actually hear what we're doing. And let me talk to you about transmitter maintenance. That requires human beings to go all kinds of places to make sure that you can hear us. We're grateful to those of you who are already supporting NSPR. What we're asking you to do is, if you're not, think about becoming a sustaining contributor. Go to mynspr.org, pick the monthly amount that you'd like to be deducted from your credit card, and we will be delighted to say thank you.
7: Right, and we know a lot of you already got the news, but not everyone has that. We are fully back here in Chico, so NSPR, we used to be under Cap Radio in Sacramento. That is no longer the case as of the end of last year. 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That's mynspr.org.
8: A researcher from the AI company Anthropic resigned yesterday. How he did it is what we're talking about today. Jacob Coxon said he fears the company's work could lead to disastrous consequences for humanity. In a series of public posts on X, Coxon also said both Anthropic and its rival, OpenAI, are, quote, gambling with our lives. This is not the only warning about AI safety lately, and NPR's Huo Jingnan is here to help us process this. Hi.
9: Hello.
8: So I saw some of these tweets today, and some of them are quite alarming. Tell us more about what Jacob Coxon said this week.
9: So he says he spent the last 3 years training AI models, first at OpenAI and then at Anthropic. And in his post, Coxon said, quote, neither company is acting responsibly. So these two companies, the industry agrees, make the most capable AI agents. You may not know of chatbots they make, ChatGPT or Claude, but we are talking about more autonomous systems that can work on a task for an extended period of time without human supervision. Given how rapidly the companies are developing AI, Coxon says, quote, these will soon be superhuman systems that can hack anything, revolutionize any field overnight, and acquire real power and resources. And I'll say neither Anthropic or OpenAI has responded to NPR's request for comment.
8: We have been hearing these kinds of warnings from these companies ratcheting up for years. What is different now, would you say?
9: Well, this year, over the course of several months, over 1,000 of OpenAI's agents went rogue. One cluster of agents hacked another company called Hugging Face. Another cluster of agents compromised part of OpenAI's own infrastructure, and we are seeing more independent researchers alleging that OpenAI has more agent escape incidents that the company has not disclosed. Transcripts from the Hugging Face hack show that the agents understood that they were doing things people don't want them to, but did them anyway. This swarm of agents, it's something that AI safety researchers have been warning about for years. But they say that it's striking that in the Hugging Face incident, the AI agents seem more interested in working amongst themselves rather than alerting people. Ideally, if an agent notices that other agents are behaving out of bounds, it would alert a human. And researchers say that these incidents suggest that OpenAI isn't prepared to keep increasingly capable agents under control, and they don't think Anthropic is prepared either. In his post, Coxon wrote that, quote, the people building AI earnestly believe that it could kill us all by the end of the decade.
8: Right. It could kill us all by the end of the decade. That's the one I saw that was really jaw-dropping. I mean, it makes it hard for us to understand how seriously we should be taking this. So if we do take that warning seriously, how could such a scenario come to pass?
9: Well, Daniel Cocotello, a former OpenAI researcher, is influential in the AI safety community, and he told me about how an AI takeover could happen.
10: Once you have AIs that are smart enough and trusted with enough power in the world, like enough control over things like data centers, factories, weapons, a loss of control incident cannot be recovered from.
9: So a specific way that AIs can get more capable that researchers are worried about right now is a process called recursive self-improvement, where companies use AI to improve AI. The companies have not yet completely automated their R&D like this, but they are on their way to doing so. And the concern is that this process could develop really powerful AI really fast, so fast that safety can't keep up. In the process, humans could lose the ability to make sure the technology's goals and values are shared with those of humanity, what the industry refers to as alignment. The agents can then develop their own goals and secretly seize control of resources and then wipe up humanity because we are in the way. I want to be clear, we are not there yet. But AI safety researchers think that if AI companies continue at the clip they're going and don't change course, this is where the world is headed.
11: So in terms of changing course, what do people like Coxon want done to make AI safer for humanity?
9: They want government to step in and make the companies slow down, because the companies won't slow down themselves, they say. Something like an arms control treaty, maybe, like especially between the US and China, the two countries that have the most powerful AI capabilities. But the researchers point out, right, that companies and countries are facing a collective action problem. Like none of them are willing to slow down unless others do so too.
11: So they want the governments to step in. How likely is it governments will step in and create guardrails?
9: They are banking a lot of hope in the upcoming meeting between American and Chinese officials about AI safety later this month. And here in the U.S., Senator Bernie Sanders said he plans to introduce a bill that would pause AI development and create an industry regulator. As for the companies, both AI and Anthropic have said in recent weeks that they are taking safety more seriously and slowing some development processes, but outside researchers aren't convinced that they will effectively regulate themselves.
11: That is NPR's Huo Jingnan. Thank you for telling us about that.
9: Thank you.
11: And we will note that Anthropic is a financial supporter of NPR.
12: Yes, it is.
7: Coming up in All Things Considered, many jurors spend weeks hearing and seeing horrific details from criminal cases, often with no mental health support afterward. Philadelphia Jury Commissioner Patrick Martin is trying to change that. But first, I'm Claudia Brancart. I'm a reporter here at North State Public Radio. I'm here with Helen Barrington, our executive director.
6: I'm delighted to be here with you this afternoon, Claudia. These on-air fundraising campaigns are so important because they give you the opportunity for us to tell you that this is a listener-funded service. And right now, because of the elimination of federal funding over a year ago, this really is a fully community-funded service. We were kind of dreading the day that federal funding went away, but in fact, we see it as an opportunity because the people who use this service are the ones who it makes sense to fund it. So we are asking you to make your support known. We're delighted that people really came out when the federal funding was first eliminated, but that elimination is for good. So we're asking you now to step up, and if you're not a sustaining supporter, please become one right now at NSPR, mynspr.org. Claudia.
7: Yep, that's mynspr.org. You head to that website maybe every day to get the news that you need. 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I think there's a pretty widely held belief that everyone who accesses public media will help pay for it, but that's actually not true. 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But what's more challenging is increasing the number of contributions to include people who've never given before. So NSPR's operating model depends on voluntary financial support of the service. You will never hit a paywall. So if NSPR is important to you, please consider supporting it. It's easy to do it. You just head to mynspr.org.
6: And I want to make sure you know that we value everyone who is currently giving. That idea that growing the base of support is the way that we will also grow the station and what we're able to do. So if you've been thinking about it, but you weren't sure, I can tell you that if you'd like to test drive a monthly donation for a year, that you will not regret doing that. 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
13: 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I'm Scott Detrow.
14: And I'm Sasha Pfeiffer. The jury in the Lindsay Clancy case in Massachusetts spent weeks hearing and seeing horrific details about the deaths of her three young children. The case ended in a mistrial last week, and each juror was dismissed with a pamphlet containing information about counseling services. Massachusetts is one of a handful of states that offers mental health support for jurors. Pennsylvania does too, and Patrick Martin is the jury commissioner in Philadelphia. He's here to tell us about that program. Patrick, welcome to the program.
15: Thank you for having me.
14: As I was getting ready to talk with you, I was thinking that jurors have almost a first responder-like element to their jobs, and that they're exposed to many things that other people will never see. Could you tell us, given your experience as a jury commissioner, why you feel that these programs are important sometimes for jurors?
15: Well, you hit the nail on the head right there, and it's something that we offer our jurors. We don't call it counseling here in Philadelphia. We call it psychological first aid, which is basically what your first responders will get when they come upon a horrific scene, a house fire, fatal shootings, things along those lines. They're offered psychological first aid, and that's what we're offering our jurors as well.
14: And is it not just exposure to graphic material, but sometimes the weight of the decisions they're making and how it will impact people's lives?
15: Yes. So since we started this program, we just assumed it was going to be the graphic testimony, the visuals that they would see during the trial. But we knew that there would be some things that we would be learning as we went along. And it was just that. It was the heaviness, the weight of the decision. We had one juror that was absolutely sympathetic for the defendant that they found guilty because they knew that that person didn't grow up thinking, you know what, I want to become a drug addict that would lead me to these terrible decisions where someone ended up losing their lives because of my addiction. And they ended up finding the person guilty, which ultimately led to jail time for that person, but they still felt bad. They felt bad for the defendant, and they felt bad for the defendant's family, as well as obviously the victims. But it was more of the weight of the decision that they had to make. We've also had jurors that just their everyday life has been disrupted.
16: Were you getting feedback later from jurors who said, you're leaving me with a lot of baggage here and I need help? Is that why Pennsylvania decided to offer these services?
15: They had not. No one came to me. I just assumed that there are jurors out there that were going to need it. But I suddenly paused and thought, what if I was wrong? What if I'm doing all this and it's not needed? And I stumbled across this Reddit page that talked about jury service, and somebody had posted that they didn't have to come in and they were disappointed, but they got a text saying that their service was complete and they did not need a report. And with that, somebody wrote, be careful what you wish for. I had to sit on a sexual assault case and I didn't sleep for weeks. And then suddenly it was just trickle down effect of, you think you had it bad. This is what I went through. And I got my confirmation right there.
16: What kinds of services does the Pennsylvania program provide for former jurors?
15: Reassurance that, hey, what you're thinking is normal. The stress that you're feeling, it's normal. You just sat through something that was pretty horrifying. And they give them tips on how to put it behind them so that they can go about their everyday life like they were prior to coming down for the trial.
16: Why do you think more states don't do this?
15: I think it's taboo. I think mental health still carries that stigma about it, but thank God for this younger generation who is very open to mental health support. And I just think that there's a cloud that still unfortunately hangs over the idea of mental health.
16: What's your advice for a former juror who's had a particularly challenging jury assignment and their state doesn't offer mental health services? Where should they go? Who should they turn to?
15: There are ways to go online. If you have the insurance, if you have the health coverage, then I would absolutely recommend reaching out to a therapist. But not everybody has that, which makes our program that much more special. We have juror number 6 is sitting next to juror number 7. And number 7 has great health insurance that he doesn't need my program. He can go and just use it if he wants to. Juror number 6 wants help, but they don't have health insurance to get the help that they need. Well, that's where my program comes in, and it will cover it for them.
16: That is Philadelphia Jury Commissioner Patrick Martin. Thank you for talking with us, and thank you for offering this program.
15: Thank you.
17: To Kenya now, where a government deadline for foreign small-scale traders to shut down has caused widespread panic among migrant traders. President William Ruto says the move is aimed at protecting opportunities for Kenyan citizens. It comes at a time when anti-immigrant sentiment is on the rise in many countries across the continent. Michael Koloki reports.
18: It's another busy morning here in Kibera, an informal settlement in the Kenyan capital, Nairobi. But for some, it's far from business as usual. James Mogaka manages a terminal for matatus, the minibus taxis common across Kenya. He says many are owned and operated by foreigners.
19: Today they have not come, their vehicles are not here.
18: Mogaka says many have simply kept their vehicles off the roads after President William Ruto ordered foreign small-scale traders to start closing their businesses this week.
19: The driver I have is also not emotionally capable of working. You see, because his wife is a Burundian national who sells fruits. And now the wife is indoors, like the guy is even afraid he might come to chase away the wife. I really don't know where we are heading.
18: It follows a period of heightened tensions over foreign workers in countries like Tanzania, and in particular, South Africa, which has seen a resurgence in xenophobic violence. The fear is so strong here that many foreign traders were reluctant to speak to us on the record. But there's also support for the president's move. Among them, graduate Kiprono Kutumi.
20: I concur with him. The government need to protect the small traders and small business people. These people who come from different foreign countries, they are doing it in a cheap labor.
18: Kenya is East Africa's economic hub, known for its relative political stability. The government says the move is intended to protect Kenyan traders in a crowded small business sector where competition from foreign traders has become a growing political issue.
0: I think it's very uncalled for. It definitely defeats the tenets of the African Continental Free Trade Area, which allows both goods and people income to move across borders.
18: Economist Edward Kusewa says the president's directive is a move in the wrong direction.
0: These people contribute a lot to the economy. They pay taxes. And I think this is going to have an impact on the Kenyan economy.
18: But the announcement has already sent a wave of fear through migrant communities. Foreign nationals from across the region, including Burundi and the Democratic Republic of Congo, have been lining up at their embassies trying to get papers to return home. In an effort to calm fears, the government has announced a temporary amnesty for undocumented East African nationals. But for many, the fear of what comes next has already taken hold. For NPR News, I'm Michael Kaluki in Nairobi.

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1: And this is North State Public Radio. The time is 4:29. Coming up in just a couple minutes on All Things Considered, a Trump census proposal would stop asking about race and exclude millions of U.S. residents from a count that the 14th Amendment says must include the whole number of persons in each state. You'll want to stay tuned for that. But first, we are in our fall fundraising campaign. I'm Claudia Brancart. I'm a reporter here, and I'm here with our executive director, Helen Barrington.
2: It's really nice to be with you this afternoon. 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And each one of those places actually has a piece of equipment or multiple pieces that require maintenance. This is to make sure that they all stay on the air. 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
4: It's All Things Considered from NPR News. I'm Sasha Pfeiffer.
5: And I'm Scott Detrow. The Trump administration is making a new push to reshape voting maps around the country. This time, there is a proposal for sweeping changes to the next census in 2030. This could also affect how trillions of federal dollars are distributed to communities for public services. NPR's Hansi Lo Wong joins us now to break down the proposal. Hi, Hansi.
6: Hey, Scott.
5: Before we get to the new plan, I feel like I've heard you have this conversation on All Things Considered before. This feels like deja vu.
6: All right, this is not the first time a Trump administration has tried to change a census. And during that first Trump administration, they tried and failed to make changes to some major policies for the 2020 census. And here we are again.
5: So Trump is back in office now. Walk us through what the current Trump administration proposal is for the 2030 census.
6: Well, there are two main proposals. One is about who should not be included in a specific set of census numbers used for redistributing political power in Congress and the Electoral College. And the other proposal is about what kind of questions cannot be asked on the census form.
5: Okay, so let's start with that first one about Congress and the Electoral College. What should we know?
6: These are called the census apportionment counts, and the 14th Amendment has instructions for who should be included in those counts. And that's the, quote, whole number of persons in each state. But the Trump administration is proposing to exclude certain non-U.S. citizens, specifically non-citizens who do not have a green card.
5: So I'm hearing that. That would mean excluding people who are not in the country legally. Is that correct?
6: That is correct, as well as refugees, visa holders, the list goes on. And this would be an unprecedented change, because since the first U.S. census way back in 1790, no person living in the states has been excluded because of their immigration status. And there is some nuance in the Trump administration's proposal. It calls for excluding non-citizens without a green card specifically from the apportionment counts. Remember those numbers for the congressional seats and electoral college votes. Mm-hmm. But the administration is also saying non-citizens should still be counted in the general census numbers, the official population counts that are used to guide how federal funding is distributed for public services.
5: So the idea is different ways of counting non-citizens, not counting some of them for apportionment, but counting all of them for federal funding. Hansi, you mentioned another proposed change to census questions. What's the administration proposing there?
6: They're proposing to stop asking about people's race and ethnicity and to not allow questions about sexual orientation, which the U.S. Census has never asked about directly. Now, race has been part of this country's census since the very first one, so removing it from the census would be another unprecedented change. and it would jeopardize future statistics that are used for anti-discrimination protections, research, policymaking. There are a lot of implications here.
5: It's worth flagging, this is just a proposal. We know that the courts did rebuff the first Trump administration's changes to the 2020 census. So what is your sense of what happens next now that this plan is being put forward?
6: I'm expecting more lawsuits. And, you know, for the 2030 count, the Census Bureau has to produce a report on the proposed question topics for Congress, which, by the way, has the final authority over the census. And the other thing to keep in mind is in 2029, there is a short window for a new presidential administration to reverse any census changes the current Trump officials make.
5: That is NPR's Hansi Lo Wong. Thank you so much.
6: You're welcome, Scott.
4: In England, students memorize one date above all else, 1066, the year of the Norman conquest and epic invasion by France. The oldest depiction of that history is on a tapestry that's normally in a small French museum. But this year, it's journeyed to London, and tomorrow it goes on public display there for the first time in more than 900 years. NPR's Lauren Freyer got a sneak peek.
7: 1066 is everywhere. People joke it's the country's most used PIN number. It's on TV commercials for car insurance.
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9: Or visit our website.
7: 1066 was the Battle of Hastings, which the British Museum calls...
10: It's the battle that decides who becomes king, marking the dawn of the Norman era.
7: When William the Conqueror led a Norman army to kill the Anglo-Saxon King Harold with an arrow through his eye. It's celebrated in one of the oldest pieces of war propaganda, a giant comic strip embroidered on linen depicting the Norman conquest in bright colors. It's a few feet high and nearly 230 feet long. That's longer than a 747. It was commissioned by the victors.
11: So let's have a bigger one than anyone's had before. It was for Norman eyes.
7: Historian Gail Owen Crocker says the tapestry was commissioned by William's half-brother, the Bishop of Bayeux in Normandy, France. And that's where it's been for more than 900 years. But its intricate scenes of horsemen in battle, royal banquets, and mythical beasts were actually stitched on the losing side in England.
11: Every thread passed between some woman's finger and thumb.
7: Probably by seamstress nuns who snuck in subversive insults, Owen Crocker says.
11: On the face of it, it's blandly telling the story of the way the Norman historians did. But if you look at which images depict William and his half-brother Bishop, they tend to be biblical villains.
7: And that's so, one reason Brits love this tapestry. Another is that their modern-day monarch descends from this battle. King Charles, when he saw it, said,
12: "It also tells the story of the beginning of what I like to think of as the French side of my family's history in these islands."
7: After years of diplomacy, last year, French President Emmanuel Macron announced,
13: "France will loan the United Kingdom the Bayeux tapestry."
7: But it was quite a feat to get it here. It's a nearly 1,000-year-old piece of cloth that almost met its demise as a wagon covering in the French Revolution. It survived Napoleon, the Nazis, and plunder by the common clothes moth while folded for centuries in storage.
14: It's got a checkered conservation history, to put it mildly, and less than 100 years ago, the Nazis had it rolled up on a bobbin.
7: Curator Millie Horton Inge oversaw its transport from France.
14: Test runs with a replica, everything was considered, vibrations, the temperature, the humidity.
7: In the dead of night, in a refrigerated shock absorber truck.
14: Squishy bits of fabric in between each bit so that it didn't rub against itself.
7: Through a tunnel under the English Channel and finally here to the British Museum.
14: When it was first taken out of the case and Edward the Confessor was sort of waving at you from the 11th century, it was the most incredible feeling in the world.
7: The museum expects this to be its most popular exhibition ever. Before the crowds, I got a tour.
15: It starts with this musical installation. You come down these stairs and it's sort of illuminated. Wow.
7: Walking alongside it, it feels like a medieval action movie.
15: This is where William the Conqueror's soldiers sink into quicksand. There's a sword through somebody's tummy. They're decapitating someone here. And there he is, King Harold of England.
7: And through his eye is that arrow that changed this country's history forever. Lauren Freyer, NPR News, London.

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1: It is 4:44, and coming up on All Things Considered, over the past 25 years, books and television series have reflected the events and fallout from 9/11 in both direct and indirect ways. But first, this is NSPR's fall fundraising campaign. You know, public media really is part of this country's civic infrastructure. And as a resident of the North State, you know you can turn to NSPR for important information, whether it's an emergency like a wildfire or coverage of city or county governments. I'm Helen Barrington. I'm the newish executive director here at NSPR. And I am here with news reporter Claudia Brankhart.
2: Yeah, and you know, NSPR is a gateway to news and so much more. It's not just news. We have programs that spark curiosity and insight to people, places, and ideas that you may not have considered before. I mean, we do have a lot of local programming too, though. And if all of this matters to you, we're asking you to support it. We want to raise $100,000 in just a week, and it's our first day. 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
1: I'm going to tell you a little story. I worked at a station in Western Massachusetts, and one of the transmitters was at the top of a small mountain, since we had smaller mountains in Massachusetts. And this engineer, who was the maintenance engineer, had to take a chairlift up to, even in good weather, because it was a mountain, to do transmitter maintenance. And this involved a lot of coordination, because he had to call someone and he had to get there. My point is that when we talk about transmitter maintenance, we just have no idea what's involved. Sometimes it snows. Sometimes you have to, you know, brush equipment that has snow on it off in order to work on it. This is what allows you to hear all of the programming that is produced, is all of the transmitters and translators throughout the region and incredibly skilled people who we do have to pay to go out there multiple times a year to take care of these things. 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The way you do that is at mynspr.org. 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
0: 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I'm Scott Detrow.
4: And I'm Sasha Pfeiffer. Major world events often find their way into our culture in the forms of books and movies. So as we continue our coverage this week of the 25th anniversary of the September 11th attacks, we wanted to look at how that day has been reflected across literature and television. To do that, we're joined by the host of our Book of the Day podcast, Andrew Limbong, and NPR's critic at large, Eric Deggans. Welcome to both of you.
5: Hey, Sasha.
6: Hey, thanks.
4: TV feels to me like the right place to start here, because most of us who remember that day experienced the attacks on our TV screens. And last weekend on the show, we aired a roundtable about how 9/11 has been portrayed in film and how, with a couple of exceptions, Hollywood has largely avoided depicting the attacks. Eric, how do you think TV has done in terms of the events of that day or beyond? How blunt has it been?
6: Yeah, I think TV struggled to deal with the attacks in a direct way. There were a few TV shows that tried. 24 was a show that's about an intrepid agent who tries to track down various conspiracies.
7: We're both professionals. You know that I can force this information out of you, but I'm running out of time.
6: It was already set to debut, and then 9/11 happened, and they actually delayed the debut of that show. But eventually there were some controversies over how they showed government agents torturing people to get information.
7: People in this country are dying, and I need some information. Are you going to give it to me, or do I have to start hurting you?
6: And in fact, I talked to experts in interrogation who went to the producers of that show, and also Homeland, another show that was inspired by the 9/11 attacks, asking them to tone down their depictions of villainy in the Middle East and also tone down the effectiveness of torture because it's not effective. And they had found that, you know, officers in the field were torturing people based on stuff they saw on TV, thinking that these were techniques that actually worked.
4: This insidious effect actually playing out in real life.
6: And there was also a show on FX called Rescue Me that was centered on firefighters in New York who were coping with PTSD in the aftermath of 9/11. They had colleagues that they had worked with who'd been killed.
8: There are people out there whose lives are never going to be the same. Fathers and mothers and kids, everyone who waited and prayed on that day for someone to just come home from work.
6: And we even had an animated show called Number One Happy Family USA, which debuted many years later on Prime Video, but it was a cartoon about a young Egyptian-American boy growing up in New Jersey right after 9/11.
9: This is a time for us to be ourselves.
10: Being ourselves will get us in a Supermax prison for life.
6: It was based on the life of the co-creator, Rami Youssef, growing up in New Jersey in the aftermath of 9/11 and dealing with Islamophobia.
4: In terms of fiction, you might remember that at one point the big-name novelist Ian McEwan talked about how 9/11 almost made writing novels seem trivial, that what had happened on that day seemed so unimaginable at the time that what could novelists possibly think up that could exceed it? But yeah, there were some works of fiction that came out of that day. Andrew, would you run through some of those?
5: Yeah, shout out to Ian McEwan. I think he published that piece immediately in the aftermath of 9/11, right? And so I'm not even sure if he'd agree with it now, right? Because he'd go on in a couple of years to write Saturday, which is very much a post 9/11 response book about the war in Iraq, right? And so that was him digesting it. And, you know, kind of like what Eric was saying about scripted TV, it just took some time to really figure out how to do it, what's the angle, what's the right way to approach it. And so in literary fiction, at least, authors took a few years, but when they came, right? Just, I'm just going to rattle off a few titles. You got Don DeLillo's Falling Man, Claire Massud's The Emperor's Children, Jonathan Safran Foer's Extremely Loud and Incredibly Close. But if you wanted to just like think broadly about 9/11 and the U.S. reaction, you know, afterwards, there's a ton of literature that we can put under the umbrella of like post 9/11 lit, right? Khalid Hosseini's The Kite Runner, which is the rise of the Taliban in Afghanistan. It doesn't mention the attacks, but it was published in 2003.
4: Yeah, and gut-wrenching book. Beautiful, yeah. Gut-wrenching book.
5: But then even broadening out some more, I think you can put the Russia of like post-apocalyptic literature in this umbrella as a way of something that is speaking allegorically to the mood that we were feeling post 9/11, right? In the YA world, there's the Suzanne Collins' Hunger Games series, right? And for the grown-ups, there was Cormac McCarthy's The Road, which I think is a very dark and dusty post 9/11 novel.
4: Eric, in terms of TV, you were talking about how some of the shows had to tone down what they depicted. And some of them later, including 24 and Homeland, some people said they were Islamophobic, they were too U.S.-centric. As you said, they displayed torture as effective. Do you feel like there have been shows that became correctives to those, in a sense, later?
6: Well, I do think that just overall, there was much more sensitivity in film and TV and how they were depicting certain kinds of villains and whether or not they were going to attach villainy to specific types of people. Actually, the most prominent example I can think of is in film. When you think about Top Gun Maverick, that was a film where the bad guys were in some unnamed distant country that looks like it might have been Middle Eastern, but you don't really know. And they never, you know, they never really made it, I don't think. So there was a little more sensitivity about what might happen, the unintended consequences. We saw late night hosts come on and talk about the day's events in a really emotional way. David Letterman and Jon Stewart, you know, there were breaks in production for their shows, but they came back relatively quickly and they both had these really emotional monologues that are now like a tradition in the late night space.
11: There's no other way really to start the show than to ask you at home the question that we asked the audience here tonight and that we've asked everybody that we know here in New York since September 11th, and that is, are you okay? And we pray that you are and that your family is.
6: And, you know, I saw Alton Brown, for example, from the Food Network, talk about how the Food Network's popularity came from people wanting comfort food and television after 9/11.
4: Wow, what a trickle-down effect of 9/11. Yeah. Andrew, I've covered Guantanamo for years, and I have a bookshelf with at least a half dozen books written by former Guantanamo prisoners. They're usually memoirs or autobiographies. It's almost become its own mini-genre.
5: Yeah.
4: I mean, it seems like it's sort of a naturally fitting way to document these painful incidents. I'm interested in your thoughts on the memoirs about this.
5: Yeah, to not be too obvious about it, it's like memoirs have the added oomph of being true, right? Or purporting to be true. And it serves as a kind of counterpoint to what Eric was talking about, right? How on the day of 9/11, you had all this rolling coverage and you got to see like the towers fall over and over and over again. In comparison, Guantanamo Bay and a bunch of the other U.S. response to 9/11 that happened after happens in this kind of like black box, right? It's sort of impenetrable. You can't really figure out what's going on. You weren't seeing footage daily of what was going on. And so I think these memoirs came out at a time post the 9/11, like America embracing each other, right? And we're in, you know, in the depths of the war on terror and everybody is, you know, losing innocence, like having their eyes open to what the country and the government is doing in their name. And so I think that's where nonfiction really shines, where it purports to show like the truth of what's actually happening that you aren't seeing in the short term.
4: That is Andrew Limbong, the host of our Book of the Day podcast, and also Eric Deggans, NPR's critic at large. Thanks to both of you.
5: Thank you.
6: Thank you.

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2: Live from NPR News in Washington, I'm Ryland Barton. Republicans are hosting an unconventional midterm convention in Dallas tonight. President Trump called for the event to boost excitement among Republican voters, though his approval ratings have dropped as the Iran war drags on and oil prices rise again. Several Republicans in tight races aren't attending. Trump says the arena doesn't have space for every politician who wants to attend. Meanwhile, Pennsylvania Democratic Senator John Fetterman spoke via video at the event. NPR's Tamara Keith reports it was a surprise, even for a senator who's been critical of his party's left wing.
3: The video was an introduction for Pennsylvania's Republican Senator Dave McCormick, with whom Fetterman has grown quite close. It was filmed in Pennsylvania with Fetterman wearing his trademark black hoodie.
4: Right back over my shoulder, that's the iconic U.S. Steel mill. And that's exactly the kind of thing that will work together and will work with President Trump to fight and defend the steel way of life right here in the Steel Valley.
3: That was as close as he got to praising Trump. In the short video, Fetterman mentioned that he's a Democrat multiple times, while also saying he rejects extremes and socialism. Tamara Keith, NPR News, Dallas.
2: The Trump administration has proposed major changes to the U.S. Census. It would reshape voting maps and outline how funding's distributed, as NPR's Hansilo Wong reports.
5: The 14th Amendment says the, quote, whole number of persons in each state must be included in the census numbers used to determine how many congressional seats and electoral college votes each state gets for a decade. But the Trump administration has put out a Federal Register notice that calls for those census numbers in 2030 to leave out non-U.S. citizens without a green card. The notice also proposes to stop using census questions about people's race and ethnicity, and to not allow questions about sexual orientation, which U.S. Census forms have never asked about directly. Those changes would put at risk future statistics for anti-discrimination protections. The proposal is expected to spark lawsuits, and in 2029, a new presidential administration could reverse any census changes that current Trump officials make. Anzila Wong, NPR News.
2: A researcher at AI company Anthropic has resigned, warning the technology could have disastrous consequences. NPR's Jeff Brumfield reports.
6: Jacob Coxon, who worked at Anthropic and OpenAI, said he thought AI companies were, quote, gambling with our lives. On the social media platform X, he wrote that AI will soon